been here for a month or so, Amani Burnham. And the album is called Roots and Wings, and this is a long song, so sit back and relax. Bleeding Heart.

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Well, if you're picking up some Motown vibes there, you were correct. This group that you just listened to, the Womack Sisters, and got good music genes there. Their late uncle is Bobby Womack. Sam Cooke was their grandfather. And they were daughters of Cecil and Linda Womack, a well-known family in the music business. And we heard If I Let You. And we started off with Amani Burnham. And taps into his Ethiopian roots for some of his music. Taps into some other psychedelic artists of the years there. Pick your favorite one. I was thinking Jimi Hendrix, but. Great song called Bleeding Heart, Amani Burnham, Roots and Wings. 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Volunteers are needed, and more information at BemidjiPride.com. Well, let's go back to the music coming up. Suki Waterhouse, When I Get Drunk, I Want You, Boy.

Think About You. That's from the Fruit Bats. And their current release is called The Landfill. We also heard music from Margaret Glaspie. Her current release is called I Am Both, and we heard the song That Rose. And before that was Pass the Veil by Shannon Lay and Pass the Veil. That's a title cut from her current release. Well, you're listening to Northern Community Radio, KAXE. Been doing this for, holy cow, 50 years? Long time? 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If your membership isn't up to snuff, now's a good time to renew it or make yourself a sustaining member. It's also another way to help us out, too. Currently, we are looking at temperatures in low 60s. And the storm's kind of moved through our area, but it's going to come back again later. At what strength, we're not really sure. What I experienced here was short-lived, about 10 minutes. It rained pretty hard, and the wind blew pretty hard, too. 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All right, back to the music. Oh, yeah, let's see. Yeah, Fruit Bats, Think About You, that last song, and before that, The Rose, Past the Veil. This is Down in a Hole. Sad Daddy. Okay.

When you get so low, it's hard to get up. When you get so low, in a deep dark hole. 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

Well, what a powerful song that is. Artist new to me and probably to you. It's from Laura Hugo. She's a Navajo singer-songwriter. Been playing in the Twin Cities for 10 years. Only has one single released until now. This five-song EP. All of them powerful. Powerful songs. Wow. Laura Hugo. Song called Call Me. That is coming up on 14 minutes before 8 o'clock. And 8 o'clock, that means CD of the week. 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Well, besides Laura Hugo, we heard song State of the State from Mason Jennings' Dark Wings, his current release. And starting us off, we had, Back There Down in a Hole from Sad Daddy. Album called Ozark Shine. Well, what we have coming up next here, Low Cut Connie. We're going to hear the title cut from her release, Living in the USA.

It is 8 o'clock, and this is 91.7 KAXE Grand Rapids, 90.5 KBXE Bagley Bemidji, 89.9 Brainerd, and on your smart speaker, celebrating 50 years of people-powered radio in northern Minnesota. And join us at KAXE.org. As I said, the opening hour there, back from Sturgis, interesting year. Numbers were down, like I said, but prices were up, and there's been a lot of belly aching, but it's kind of been that way for a while. And like any good thing, more people that get involved in it and want to attend, it just makes people kind of greedy, I think. But I'm there for the fellowship. Food comes in number two. Well, this is On the River. My name is DJ, the DJ, your volunteer host this evening. And weather forecast for tonight, stray shower, thunderstorm possible early, and then partly cloudy skies early, followed by cloudy skies overnight. Lows mid to lower 50s, light and variable winds. Tomorrow, Tuesday, a few clouds from time to time, highs in low 70s, winds northwest 10 to 15 miles an hour. And a mostly clear sky Tuesday night, lows in the upper 40s, winds west-northwest 5 to 10 miles an hour. And it's starting to feel time for school to start here pretty soon, huh? And then on Wednesday, except for a few afternoon clouds, mainly sunny, highs in the mid-70s, winds west-northwest at 5 to 10 miles an hour. And Wednesday night, partly cloudy skies, lows in the mid to lower 50s, and light and variable winds. And the rest of the week looks okay. We got some scattered rain showers and thunderstorms on Thursday, and they'll continue into the evening. Friday looks to be nice, sunshine and clouds mixed, highs in the upper 70s. And Saturday, sunshine along with some cloudy intervals, highs in low 70s, and generally fair skies on Saturday night, lows in the upper 40s. Well, the song you heard right before we went to a break was from our new CD of the week, and it's from a group known as Mega Sound, and it's a new trio featuring Kerry Alexander and Chris Hogue of Bad Bad Habits, with their friends Ilana Carroll, Party Nails, on vocals. And it's inspired by early 2000 pop rock and the fictional band Josie and the Pussycats from the movie of the same name. So that is Mega Sound by Mega Sound. And we're going to hear another hit. Another hit. Well, is there... they do the hit thing anymore? All right, here's more music from Mega Sound.

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Yeah, we got wrapped up there with Devon Gilfalian. Album is called Time Will Tell, and his song, Keep On Loving. And we heard Phoebe Bridger back there, too. A song called Lost Boys from her current release, Lost Weekend. And yeah, back there we heard Megasound, our CD of the week, Big Bad Hats and Party Nails. What's the name of the song we heard? That's a good release. Let's go back to the music, and I have coming up here, this is from Swamp Dog, Contemplates the Afterlife, and his current release. The song is called...

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Well, we are midway for our program this evening, so we got a lot more music coming. Don't panic yet, for sure. I hope you got to hear David Johns on the river this afternoon, 1 to 4 o'clock, 3 hours of great music. Every time you see David John on the schedule, you know it's going to be a great show, and you know there's going to be music in there that you've never heard before. Great job. Great example for all the wonderful volunteers that we have at KAXE. I've been doing this about 25 years, and never have we had so many on-air volunteers here. It's amazing, truly amazing. And there's some training coming up here pretty soon, too, if you're interested in becoming an on-air volunteer. Highly recommend it. Well, current sky conditions out there, 64, partly cloudy. We still got some weather around in the area, but nothing bad out there. 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All right, up next is new music from Death Cab for Cuties. And the song is called Trap Door.

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Well, we just finished up that last set. That was a song called Doom Mood. It's from Pearl and the Oysters. And coming up, this is Beth Orton from her new release. And this is the title cut, The Ground Above.

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Well, welcome aboard. This is Hour 3. My name is DJ the DJ, your volunteer host this evening. Glad to be here. Oh, let's see what. We finished up that last set of music. Was Nubian Twist and The Manifest. Chasing Shadows is the name of their current release, and we sung How Far. And before that, we heard Adrian Young from his current release, Afro Disco Mikasa. It's an EP, and we heard Fire in the Disco. Before that was Yard Axe, a song called Tall Tales from You're Gonna Need a Little Music. Well, the weather forecast for the listening area, it's not bad. We're finally getting some rain. There is a chance of stray shower or thunderstorm possibly early this evening, and then partly cloudy early, followed by cloudy skies overnight. Lows in the low 50s, and winds light and variable. Tomorrow, Tuesday, mostly sunny skies, highs low 70s, winds northwest 10 to 15 miles an hour. Tuesday night, mostly clear sky, lows in the upper 40s, winds west northwest 5 to 10 miles an hour. And on Wednesday, sunshine and some clouds, highs in the mid 70s, and winds west northwest 5 to 10 miles an hour. And then on Wednesday night, partly cloudy skies, lows around mid-50s, and winds light and variable. Some chances of rain Thursday and Thursday night, 60% and 50%. Actually going to be scattered thunderstorms, so not much of accumulation. Friday's going to be a nice day. Intervals of clouds and sun. Saturday, a few clouds early, otherwise mostly sunny and highs in low 70s. That's back to school weather. All right, starting hour three, here's some new blues. Danielle Nicole is the name of the artist, and Firefly is the name of the release. This song is called Memories.

music from the Chambers Brothers. Classic blues from Smithsonian Folkways. And oh, baby, you don't have to go. Well, it's 16 minutes past 9 o'clock. 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Well, how's the weather out there? I haven't seen any lightning or heard any heavy rains here. Just saw a picture on Facebook of someone's dock that got blown away in the storm. At about right around 6:30 when I was headed to the station here. 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This is an open meeting. Members and the general public are invited to attend. For more information, email comments at kaxe.org or call 218-326-1234 during business hours. Regular meetings of our board of directors are held the fourth Monday of the month, and the board's meeting schedule is available at kaxe.org. All right, back to the music. Better One's the name of the artist. Neon Summer Skin's the name of the release and the song, Long Way to Fall.

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Well, I wrapped up that last set of music there. That was the song Your Whisper from artist known as Andrew Say, S.A. American Rough is the name of his current release. Coming up right now, Minnesota artist, Iron Range artist, P.K. Mail, his newest release, All Before Yesterday. His song called Road of Love.

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15 minutes before 10 o'clock, and you're listening to Northern Community Radio, and specifically Jack White. That's from his current release, Frozen Charlotte. And There's Nobody There. That was the name of that song. 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That's Edward Jones, member SIPC. Well, I hope you're enjoying the music tonight. It's great to be here and lots of new music to share. Make sure you stay tuned to Following on the River, and it will be a rebroadcast of this morning's Headwaters show. And our host is Kari Hedlund. Tomorrow morning, it's going to be Malachi Coons, and he will do the morning show from 9 o'clock until 11. And then at 1 o'clock, Heather Kidd's in for 3 hours of On the River, starting at 1. And then at 7, John Henningsgaard is your host. So lots of great music coming your way. Keep the dial right here where it is.

0: You have been listening to On the River with your host, DJ the DJ. 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

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And Sierra Farrell before that, brand new music just released on Friday, Trying to Love You, new single out from her, and Coast from Snowcaps started us off. 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I'm Kari Hedlund. 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Coming up next is the latest from Eli Paperboy Reed. He is joined by Zania. This is Love You More.

garage rock and punk folk duo. Ooh, that was Twisted Teens. Florida Water Blues was the name of that song, and that is the title track from their new album. Robert Plant and Alison Krauss with Rich Woman from their Raising Sand release, and Little Pimienta Hoy Por Ti featuring Nelly Furtado. And Eli Paperboy Reed started that set off featuring Zania. That was Love You More. That's off an upcoming album from him. And you are listening to Headwaters on KAXE, People Powered Radio, handpicked since 76. Thanks for listening this morning. Coming up at 11, it is the World Cafe. Telehealth is the guest today, indie punk band. And they'll be talking about their new album, Green World Image. Then at 1 o'clock, you're on the river with David John. And at 7 o'clock tonight, DJ the DJ is your host. Our request line coming up next hour, in just an hour, about 10:30, ties into our question of the week, which is asking about your first cell phone. How old were you? How have phones changed since you were young? Tell us your stories by texting 218-326-1234. So our request line today, I'm looking for songs about phones or about talking. And I've got a couple queued up that I can save if I don't hear any suggestions. I've got Emmylou Harris's I Don't Want to Talk About It Now. And then also Talkie Talkie People from Yard Act. But I'd love to hear your suggestions. We've heard from Nancy, who suggested 867-5309. Also, Call Me Maybe. And then you can give me one. Oh, we also got one from Kayla. She calls me back with Noah Kahn and Casey Musgraves. But that one is an FCC issue, so I can't play that one. So give me another song suggestion. Text 218-326-1234 for Headwaters. Again, that's coming up at about 10:30. Right now it's time for our album of the week, which is an album from Minnesota. It's a new trio featuring Carrie Alexander and Chris Hogue of Bad Bad Hats, along with their friend Alana Carroll on vocals, who is part of Party Nails. It is just a great pop rock album, and very much tying into the sort of amplified Bad Bad Hats. We're going to hear this track right now, Heart in My Throat. And as Malachi said, just like their name and the era they're drawing from, everything on this album is big, blown up, and truly mega sounding. It is Mega Sound on KAXE.

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Thing.

That is Courtney Marie Andrews with Little Picture of a Butterfly. I had that song in my head last night, and the only line I could think of was, "And I'm smoking cigarettes." And I was like, how do I track down this song? And then, you know what? It just came to me that it was Courtney Marie Andrews. That's off her latest album, Valentine. Love that song. Ezra Collective before that with Well Organized featuring Lila Ike and Fox Warren with Deadhead. You know what? I heard, was it Darren White? I think he was hosting the other afternoon while I was on. Yes, it was Darren. Hosted a great show in the afternoon. And that song was one of those that made me think twice and add it to my playlist. So thank you, Darren. That was off their album 2, and we started off with our album of the week from Mega Sound. That's a new collaboration between Bad Bad Hats and Party Nails, new Minnesota music you'll all week long here on People Powered Radio KAXE. I'm Kari Hedlund. 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And tonight, showers and thunderstorms are likely before 10 o'clock. Tuesday looks mostly sunny, a little cooler tomorrow, highs 71 to 75. And Wednesday, sunny, highs in the mid-70s. Our KAXE question of the week is, when did you first get a cell phone? How have phones changed since you were young? Tell us your stories by texting 218-326-1234. One of the ways that I used to be on the phone when I was in high school, and if it was later at night, or middle school rather, maybe, I would, if a friend was going to call or a boy I was interested was going to call, I would call the weather line. I can't remember that number right now, and listen to the weather while I awaited a phone call to beep in so that my parents wouldn't hear the phone call. And I would proceed to talk on the phone for literal hours. What did we discuss? You know, probably not much, but, long, long phone conversations early in those days. And we'd love to hear your stories. Text us 218-326-1234. And that also ties in to Request Line coming up at about 10:30. You hear it every Monday. We throw out a theme and you send us your song suggestions. So the theme this week is phones or talking. I'd love to hear from you. I got a request in to 218-326-1234. Thank you for that suggestion for a Roger McGuinn song. And we'd love to hear your song suggestions. Again, text 218-326-1234. But right now it's time for our slice of green cheese, our daily trivia question. Be the first to call in with the correct answer and we'll send you a coupon for a treat at an area business. Thanks goes out to today's sponsors, Dairy Queen in Grand Rapids, Katy Floral and Gardens in Bemidji, and Wings Airport Cafe in Brainerd for making the daily slice of green cheese possible. If you've won some time in the last 30 days, please hold your calls and give someone else a chance. Here is today's question. Dave Snake Ray of Kerner Ray and Glover was born on this day in 1943. Kerner Ray and Glover's debut album came out in 1963.

What was the name of that album? If you know the answer, want to make a guess, call 218-326-1234. Question again is, today is Dave Ray of Kerner Ray and Glover's birthday. Kerner Ray and Glover's debut album came out in 1963. What was the name of that album? Call 218-326-1234 with your guess, and we're going to take a listen to a track off of this album written by Dave Ray. And give us a call now with your guess, 218-326-1234.

That is Kerner Ray and Glover. It's All Right. And that does lead right into our slice of green cheese. We did have a winner. John from Big Fork answered the question correctly and is going to Harmony Food Co-op in Bemidji. The question again was, it is Dave Ray's birthday today. Birthday today of Kerner Ray and Glover. He was born on this day in 1943. Kerner Ray and Glover's debut album came out in 1963. What was the name of that album? And that, of course, was Blues, Rags, and Hollers. And congratulations, John from Big Fork. Listen weekday mornings around 9:45 for your daily slice of green cheese. And, of course, tune in Saturday nights for KAXC's popular green cheese trivia show. This week's host is Mike Berry. That is on from 7 to 9 every Saturday night. I always love listening to Kerner Ray and Glover because you see Charlie Parr has long referenced them as a huge influence to him and had a really great relationship with being living members as long as they were around while Charlie was around. And it's just a great Minnesota music connection. Up next, Lokat Kani. This is Human Condition.

0: Brand new music from Low Cut Connie, Human Condition. The new album is called Living in the USA, an album. It's actually a protest album from the Philadelphia band that's wrapped up in some good old rock and roll. 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Coming up at 11 o'clock, you are got the World Cafe from WXPN. And then at 1 o'clock, David John is your host for On the River. And at 7 tonight, it is DJ the DJ. And if you would love to become a host, we're looking for new DJs. We're looking for more community members to grace us with your presence on the airwaves here on KAXE. 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It'll be at the KAXE studios in Grand Rapids from 6 to 7:30. 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And it's a great way to just find out more about KAXE and find out what hosting a music show is all about. The Grand Rapids Tuesday Summer Concert Series wraps up tomorrow. The Grand Rapids Area Big Band will perform at noon at the Evangelical Free Church. And Brainerd Women of Today host a free kids' night at Gregory Park tomorrow from 5 to 7. 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Also ending tomorrow is the United Way of Bemidji Area hosting Stuff the Bus. It's a school supply drive to benefit K-12 students in Bemidji and Black Duck. You can still drop off items like crayons, pencil boxes, and backpacks. There are many locations, including the Tourist Information Center next to Paul and Babe. And again, that is through tomorrow. It is going to be mostly sunny today with about a 50% chance for rain this afternoon. Highs 79 to about 82 degrees. KAXE has been celebrating 50 years of people-powered radio all year long, and we are part of the honoring of 1976 is looking at albums that were released in that year. So for this pick from 76, it is from T-Rex.
1: This week's pick from 76 is Futuristic Dragon by glam rock pioneers T-Rex. The band's leader, Mark Bolan, was always experimenting with new sounds, and on this album we hear a combination of disco, soul, rhythm and blues that all adds up to rock and roll. One of the album's best-known tracks is New York City, which feels like a 1976 version of doo-wop. The last track on side one, Calling All Destroyers, makes you want to flip the record over and see what else is in store. Calling All Destroyers. Futuristic Dragon was the band's 11th album overall and their second to last, just before Dandy in the Underworld. 6 months after that album's release, Mark Bolan died in a car crash, effectively ending the band.

Agua from Roberto Fonseca from a 2019 album and a brand new album out from Feeding Leroy before that. The group led by Lee and Sonia Martin out of Duluth. You Better Watch Out off their self-titled album. And a new track from Abibio Sound Machine's upcoming release, Chopping Mountain, channeling some soul on that one. That track was called Love. And our pick from 76, we heard T-Rex kick that set off with All Alone from Futuristic Dragon, the album released in 1976. As we are celebrating KAXC's 50th birthday all year long, we are also just taking a look back on that year and finding out what kind of music was going on around that same time. Not always music that you heard on KAXC maybe in 1976, but also just kind of what was going on in the world. And you are listening to Headwaters, your source for great music. I'm Kari Headland, your host today. Coming up tomorrow, Malachi Coons has a great show for you. And in about 10 minutes, we're heading into the request line. Every Monday, we throw out a theme and we ask for your song suggestions. And the theme today ties into our question of the week, which is about when did you get your first cell phone? 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More on Facebook. All right. Since our request line is about talking or phones, we're going to kind of go on the other end of this one with a brand new album out from Jack White, Frozen Charlotte. The song is called I Can't Believe What I'm Hearing.

0: That is a new Minnesota musician, recently moved from Austin, Texas to St. Paul. His new album is Peasants Revolt, Creek Bed, Carter Hogan. That was Hot Dog Apocalypse. Sweet little song there. Danielle Nicole in there with Gaslight off her new album, Fireflies. And Jack White, I can't believe what I'm hearing. 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Coming up at 11, it is the World Cafe. Telehealth is the guest today. And then at 1 o'clock, David John is your host for On the River. The Itasca County Fair is this week, August 19th through the 23rd.
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0: And the Cross Lake Area Garden Club has a presentation this Wednesday at 1 o'clock at the Cross Lake Community Center on All You Want to Know About Mums. The club meets the third Wednesday of every month. And there is a rummage sale to benefit educational opportunities for women this Wednesday from 9 to 4 and Thursday 8 to noon at Christ Episcopal Church in Grand Rapids. Most sales will be done on a free will donation basis. Every Monday, you hear the request line around 10:30. We throw out a theme and you send in your song suggestions for a set of music. Today's theme ties into our question of the week, which is when did you get your first cell phone? We've been hearing about phone stories all morning long. And so my request line today was around phones or talking. And we've got some great suggestions, but this one is the one that kicked it all off. Emmalou Harris says, I don't want to talk about it now. I might have room for one more song if you throw it my way. Text 218-326-1234.

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All right, had to play a little Call Me Maybe, although I don't think this is the original version. Nancy, thank you for that song suggestion. And we also heard a couple time-traveling moments about Mississippi Phone Booth from John Hyatt and Jerry Douglas. And remember phone booths? Boy, Roger McGuinn before that with a really... Thank you, listener, for texting this one in. I don't know your name, but I appreciate the text on this one. Roger McGuinn's Car Phone. Talk about a time traveling song. That was incredible. And I really appreciate you for making my day this morning. Emmylou Harris, I Don't Want to Talk About It Now. And that ties into our request line for today, which was all about phones and or talking, which goes right into our question of the week. Tell us about your first cell phone. How have phones changed since you were young? Tell us your stories. Text 218-326-1234. When I got my first cell phone, I was in college and I had studied abroad and I got back and everyone had phones. I started learning how to T9 text. And I remember saying to my roommates at the time, why would anyone do this? You should just pick up the phone and call instead of texting. And alas, here we are years later. And it's kind of hard to get people to pick up the phone. Anyway, this is Headwaters. I'm Kari Headland. You can hear Headwaters every weekday at 9 o'clock right here on People Powered Radio. KAXE coming up at 11. 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And we're done with the request line, but we are going to play this track by Yard Act, Talkie Talkie People.

0: That is from Miss Phoebe Bridgers. Her new album is Lost Weekend, and it is also her birthday today. 32 years old, born in 1994. That was Liberty Tree. And the Womack Sisters before that, off their self-titled debut album, that was All Around. Yard Act in there with Talkie Talkie People off You're Gonna Need a Little Music. That was a previous album of the week here on KAXE. Thanks for listening this morning to Headwaters. Coming up in just a moment, it is the World Cafe from WXPN. And at 1 o'clock, you're on the river. David John is your host today and tonight at 7 for your second dose. DJ the DJ is bringing you a great mix of music. 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Should be mostly to partly sunny today. About a 50% chance for some rain this afternoon. Highs 79 to 82 degrees. And tonight, showers and thunderstorms are likely before 10 o'clock. Mostly cloudy overnight with lows in the low 50s. Cooling down a little bit tomorrow, highs 71 to 75 with lows tomorrow night in the upper 40s. And Wednesday looks sunny, highs in the mid 70s. 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
1: 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I'm Andrew DeZingle. Coming up at 7 o'clock, it's going to be On the River with your host, Heather Johnson. 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And looking at weather tonight, increasing clouds with lows in the upper 50s, low 60s, southeast winds 10 to 20 miles per hour, slight chance of showers. Tomorrow, chance of showers and possible thunderstorms, mostly cloudy with highs in the mid-70s to the 80. Southeast winds 10 to 20 miles per hour with good chance of showers and thunderstorms in the evening.
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2: In 1996, Aaliyah put out her second album, One in a Million, and it kind of blew World Cafe correspondent John Morrison's mind.
3: When this record came out, I remember listening to it and thinking like, yo, there's like nothing else that sounds like this. It felt like we got like a little flash of what the future would be.
2: Coming up on the Culture Corner, John Morrison reflects on the influence of that album 30 years on, and on Aaliyah herself, whose own future was cut short in 2001 when she was killed in a plane crash at just 22 years old.
3: To lose her that early in her journey as a musician is, you know, it feels like we lost not just an individual, but what music could have been like, you know, had she been around to continue to shape it.
2: Talking about Aaliyah's One in a Million today. I'm Rena Duris. This is World Cafe.
4: For KAXE News, I'm Megan Buffington with the Up North Report. The FBI is now investigating two fatal incidents on the Red Lake Nation last week. Larissa Donovan has the details.
5: A wake began Monday for a Red Lake man who died because of his injuries suffered in an assault last week. The FBI confirmed in an email that it is working with Red Lake Tribal Police to investigate the death of 60-year-old Jeffrey Brune. According to his obituary, Brune died last Tuesday at the Sanford Health Fargo Hospital. No more information on that incident was available Monday. Separately, the Minnesota Star Tribune reports the person shot and killed by Red Lake Tribal Police on Thursday has been identified by the FBI. He was 39-year-old Matthew Scott Beaulieu Sr. The FBI says Red Lake Police responded to a report of Beaulieu firing a gun in a residential area Thursday morning. The Red Lake officer who fired the weapon was wearing an activated body-worn camera during the incident. The Star Tribune says the State Bureau of Criminal Apprehension assisted at the scene, and the Midwest Medical Examiner's Office will conduct an autopsy. Larissa Donovan, KAXE News.
4: A federal judge has dismissed a Trump administration lawsuit seeking Minnesota voter rolls. The DOJ sued Secretary of State Steve Simon in September after he refused to hand over Minnesota's voter registration list. The list includes names, birth dates, addresses, and partial Social Security numbers. The Minnesota Reformer reports in her order dismissing the case, District Judge Catherine Menendez called the effort a, quote, fishing expedition, and wrote the government can't seek discovery first and allege a claim later. Voter fraud is extremely rare. ProPublica reported on Friday that 130 people were subpoenaed by the U.S. Attorney's Office in Minnesota as part of the Justice Department's high-priority criminal investigation into illegal voting. Only one person has been referred for prosecution. The Reformer says the Monday dismissal puts the Department of Justice at 0-23 in its efforts to obtain states' voter information. After 80 years of business, Glenn's Army Navy store in Grand Rapids is closing. Emma Crabb attended the first day of its liquidation sale.
6: The store announced the impending closure in a Facebook post Saturday and began pricing down its items on Monday. Rusty Eichhorn is the store's owner.
7: They were lined up at 8 o'clock this morning to get in. We didn't open until 9. And yeah, everybody's been cheerful. Everybody's been cooperative. And no fights.
6: Located along Highway 2, Glenn's Army Navy is an outdoor store that includes products that can be difficult to find elsewhere, like ready-to-eat survival meals. It was also recently voted Itasca County's best gun store. Eichhorn's been the owner for 10 years, and it's been in his family for 54. His parents bought the store from its original owner, Glenn Dix, upon his retirement. Eichhorn says high costs are one of the main reasons forcing the closure. This includes freight costs.
7: That's a big one because you have to ship the goods to the store. The cost of money to borrow to buy the goods that you're going to sell in the store.
6: Beyond the store itself, Eichhorn says customers are also feeling the strain.
7: The $4.50 a gallon gas this winter really affected people's spending ability, spendable money.
6: Customers Bo and Carrie Molitor of Grand Rapids were there Monday. They say they've been coming to Glenn's for more than a decade. How do they feel about the closure?
8: Just sad. It's sad. Definitely sad to see another local business leave the community. And yeah,
9: I'm going to miss seeing the staff that we've been so familiar with throughout the years, seeing their faces every year and kind of chit-chatting, catching up, you know, like the familiarity, you know.
6: For Eichhorn, the community support has been constant and appreciated.
7: We are going to truly be missed, and I feel terrible about that. I wish this store could go forever, but nothing is really forever in retail.
6: Glenn's Army Navy store expects to close its doors in November. Emma Crabb, KAXE News.
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2: This is World Cafe. I'm Raina Duras, joined by John Morrison. John Morrison is a writer, a podcast host, and the host of Culture Cypher Radio on WXPN in Philadelphia, where we make World Cafe. Every month he joins me for the Culture Corner. How's it going, John?
11: I'm good, Raina. How you been?
2: I'm doing great. What have you brought for us today?
11: Okay, so today I want to talk about another record from 1996. I feel like we keep revisiting this year.
2: It's a big year.
11: Yeah, absolutely. Yeah, I was a sophomore in high school. But today I want to talk about this incredible record that I honestly believe helped push R&B and pop music into the future.
3: Aaliyah, One in a Million from 1996.

0: Well, you kind of touched on it, but why did you want to talk about this Aaliyah album in particular? What makes this album so special?
1: Yeah, I honestly believe that One in a Million really signaled like a sea change in where R&B was going. The vocal harmonies, the songwriting style, the production from Timbaland. It, when this record came out, I remember listening to it and thinking like, yo, there's like nothing else that sounds like this. It felt like we got like a little flash of what the future would be.
0: Okay, so tell us about the song Hot Like Fire. That's where we're going to start.
1: Yeah, I love Hot Like Fire. This is, I'll keep saying this throughout this segment, but this is one of my favorite Aaliyah songs. And it's just a beautiful song. It has vocally that kind of like airy quality, you know, she's singing with that a lot of singers now have kind of copied and been inspired by. But it's just like a deeply sexy, like sensual song. It's a perfect like R&B jam that also kind of feels like it's pushing against what R&B was at the time. You can hear like, oh, this has all of the like soul and energy of R&B, but it is still like looking to the future a little bit.
0: Right. Okay, let's hear it. This is Hot Like Fire, Aaliyah on World Cafe.

0: From her 1996 album, One in a Million, Aaliyah, Hot Like Fire. You heard that on World Cafe. I'm Raina Duras, here with correspondent John Morrison for the Culture Corner, talking about One in a Million, which turns 30 years old this year, or this month. You mentioned Timbaland and Missy Elliott, I think, before. Could you talk about the relationship with Aaliyah and the role that they played in shaping her sound and this album?
1: Yeah. Tim, Missy, and Aaliyah are really like a three-headed monster on this record. All of the best songs on this album were made by the three of them, which is funny because they, you know, they were like young, especially like Tim and Missy. Missy had done some work as a songwriter. She was in the group Sista. Tim had done like a couple things before this, but they were like young, just like getting into the game. And the songs that they work on this album, they're working alongside like industry heavyweights. Like Jermaine Dupri has a song on here. Rodney Jerkins, Diane Warren wrote a song on this album. But all of the best songs is Tim, Missy, and Aaliyah working together. So, you know, this was their first thing that they had done together. But the chemistry is evident, and the music that they made together and these songs that the three of them worked on really helped, you know, establish a sound that they would then, you know, take and create like all kind of beautiful music, like from this style that they were establishing on this record.
0: Knowing how influential they got, it is kind of wild to think about them just being like young kids having fun and doing weird stuff.
1: Yeah, it feels like Missy, Tim, like you know, they just plopped out of space from somewhere like fully formed. But yeah, this was like one of the first big things that they had done together.
0: Tell us about the song "If Your Girl Only Knew."
1: Yeah, I love this song.
0: No way.
1: Yeah, "If Your Girl Only Knew." In the lyrics, Aaliyah, she's talking to a guy who's like in a relationship, but he's also still trying to get with her. And you know, she's saying like, "Yo, you know, you're not supposed to be doing this." And if your girl could see, like, you know, how you're acting right now, she'd probably leave you. She'd probably leave you alone. So, you know, she's like definitely in like girls mode. You know what I mean? Like really letting it be known, like, I'm not going to like be the other woman in this situation. But then the music also has kind of like a lopsided feel to the production. It has like a weird bass line. The drums are weird. So it's a theme that we've heard in songs in R&B and pop before. But it just, yeah, like a lot of the stuff on this record is just different.
0: Yeah. If Your Girl Only Knew, on World Cafe, it's Aaliyah.

0: Aaliyah, If Your Girl Only Knew. You heard it on World Cafe. That's from her 1996 album, One in a Million. I'm Raina Duris, joined by John Morrison on the Culture Corner to talk about that album today. We're going to jump right into another song now. Tell us about the title track.
1: Yeah. The title track, One in a Million, in my opinion, is the crown jewel of this record. Another Tim, Missy, and Aaliyah song has beautiful vocal harmonies, and really Timbaland's beat and his production is what kind of shifted the sound of R&B when a lot of people heard this. People started producing music differently. People took from this specific song. It's halftime, like the rhythm is halftime, but it's also double time if you listen to it, in a, you know, depending on how you hear it. But there's also this like sound of like crickets chirping through the song, so it has like this kind of dreamy, kind of nocturnal feel to it. You know, on top of all of that, it's a great song, but it's a great pop song, a great R&B song that is genuinely experimental.
0: On World Cafe, One in a Million, this is Aaliyah.

0: The title track from her album One in a Million, that was Aaliyah. That album turns 30 this month, and John Morrison is here on the Culture Corner at World Cafe to talk about it with me. I'm Marina Duras. Aaliyah passed away in 2001. Could you talk about her influence and her legacy? Because it's kind of hard to believe that it was that long ago.
1: Yeah, and she was so young. Yeah. You know, I honestly think that Aaliyah is one of the great tragedies of popular music. She was 22 years old when she died in an airplane accident. And, you know, like anyone who dies at a young age like that, you can't help but wonder, like, beyond music, like, what kind of life they would have lived.
0: Yeah.
1: You know? But in her case, you hear this album, One in a Million, and then the record that she did after this, the self-titled one. There was so much potential, so many ideas in this music. You could tell that, you know, it wasn't just Missy's songwriting. It wasn't just Timbaland. You know, Aaliyah clearly was somebody who was along for the ride for all of this, like, experimentation and, like, forward-thinking music making. To lose her that early in her journey as a musician is, you know, it feels like we lost not just an individual, but what music could have been like,
0: yeah,
1: you know, had she been around to continue to shape it. And as far as influence, everybody's taken from this record and from Aaliyah's, like, total body of work, from, like, you know, The Weeknd, Drake, SZA, whoever, you know what I mean? Anybody, you know, you could go down the charts right now and see, you know, if you were to ask those folks about Aaliyah,
0: yeah,
1: they would tell you, like, this is somebody who's shaped our music. So, you know, for someone to be that young and that talented and powerful, you just wonder what we could have had, you know, had she lived.
0: Yeah, absolutely. It's just this huge question mark.
1: For sure.
0: Yeah.
1: For sure.
0: Well, thank you so much for bringing in this album. One in a Million from Aaliyah turns 30 this month. John, see you next month.
1: Yeah, for sure.
0: John Morrison is a podcast host and the host of Culture Cypher Radio on WXPN in Philadelphia, where we make World Cafe. He joins me every month for the Culture Corner. I'm Raina Duras, back in a moment with more World Cafe.

Before the break, talked to John Morrison on the Culture Corner about the 1996 album One in a Million from Aaliyah. We talked about her massive impact in spite of the fact that she died so young at just 22 years old. Here's another artist that we lost far too soon, and you may agree it would be so interesting to hear what she would be singing if she were still alive now. This is Amy Winehouse. Love is a Losing Game on World Cafe.

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0: New album from him out on Friday. That is Brandon Flowers with Plans. You can hear some of that music from that new album ahead of time and hear him talk about the record on our recent session. That is at worldcafe.org. Another recent World Cafe guest in just a second on World Cafe.
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Being openly gay in country music is still a pretty rare thing, even now in 2026. But back in 1973, it was even rarer. This is World Cafe. I'm Raina Duras. What you're hearing right now is a 1973 song called Come Out Singing from a band called Lavender Country, which is fronted by Patrick Haggerty, known as the first queer country album. And Haggerty and his band were a big, big influence on your next artist, Andrew Saw. Andrew was just on the show last week, and he talked about becoming friends with Haggerty and following in his footsteps as a queer country singer. And he wrote this song as a tribute to Patrick Haggerty.

Sanctuary from His Golden Messenger. You are listening to World Cafe. Phoebe Bridgers put out her latest album, Lost Weekend, last Friday. And there's this weird name in the liner notes. Son John Johnson. Son John Johnson. There are rumors that Son John Johnson is an alias, that it's secretly Cameron Winter, the frontman from Geese, who does some vocals on the record. When Cameron was asked about it by Rolling Stone, he just laughed and said, "I'll have to contact my lawyer." Very curious. Maybe listen to this, then go listen to that Phoebe record and see if you can figure out who it really is singing. It's Geese, Taxes.

0: G.O.D. and the Broken Ribs. That's new music from Jack White, finishing off this hour of World Cafe. Thanks again to John Morrison for the Culture Corner segment that you heard earlier. And thank you to our World Cafe senior producer, Kimberly Janon, for her work on that session. Thanks also to the public radio station you are listening to the show on right now. We can't make these shows without those public stations who bring it to you across the country. We produce it at WXPN at the University of Pennsylvania in Philadelphia. I'm Raina Duras. 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
0: This song plays over the closing credits of the highest grossing film of the year so far. I will tell you what movie that is, but if you've seen it, you might recognize this new track from Steve Lacy.
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0: 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I am Raina Duris, and this is World Cafe.
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0: This band has been on tour all summer long. They played 5 shows at the end of last month at Madison Square Garden. Now they're taking a little break before getting back out there in September for some shows in Colorado. It is Fish, Waiting All Night.

Hope you're having a good one. Raina Durris with you here on World Cafe. There are lots of songs that were written for movies, but there's this other category of movie songs, which is songs that already existed and got a new life or became a hit after being included in a big movie soundtrack. Talking about songs like this.

came out in 1975 and then charted again in the 90s after it was featured in Wayne's World. Now, this summer, a bunch of songs got the Spider-Man bump. Loser by Tame Impala and TV on the Radio's Wolf Like Me, rediscovered because they're on the soundtrack to Spider-Man Brand New Day, highest grossing movie of the year so far. And maybe the biggest boost went to this song, a new one from Steve Lacy. He did not write this for the movie. It's from his latest album, but it plays over the end credits and has gotten hundreds of thousands of extra streams just from being in Spider-Man. It's called Oh Yeah, Steve Lacy on The Cafe.

0: At his blonde shell, Hart has to work so hard. A two-dimensional band and a three-dimensional band coming up on Live from the Archives on World Cafe.
1: This week's pick from 76 is Futuristic Dragon by glam rock pioneers T-Rex. The band's leader, Mark Bolan, was always experimenting with new sounds, and on this album we hear a combination of disco, soul, rhythm, and blues that all adds up to rock and roll. One of the album's best-known tracks is New York City, which feels like a 1976 version of doo-wop. The last track on side one, Calling All Destroyers, makes you want to flip the record over and see what else is in store. Calling All Destroyers. Futuristic Dragon was the band's 11th album overall and their second to last, just before Dandy in the Underworld. 6 months after that album's release, Mark Bolan died in a car crash, effectively ending the band.

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I'm Raina Duris. It's time to settle in for a little two-song concert for Live from the Archives, where you hear two exclusive performances recorded for this show. This one originally aired in 2010. That was before my time as the host, so not entirely sure how they managed to record a band whose members are all cartoons, but they did it. Gorillaz, Rhinestone Eyes, live for World Cafe.

Iceland's Asgeir, King and Cross. That was recorded for the World Cafe. That was live from the archives for today. You can always explore the archives at worldcafe.org. Your next band is heading out on their UK tour in September. I was looking through the venues, and I love this. In Edinburgh, in the UK, in Scotland, they're playing a venue called the Edinburgh Corn Exchange. The Edinburgh Corn Exchange. Big historic building with a wonderful name. Here's Death Cab for Cutie punching the flowers on the World Cafe.

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They're filming the new Heated Rivalry season right now. Very curious as to what might end up on that soundtrack. The song you just heard, Manche Tout from Wet Leg, was on the soundtrack for season one, which has been officially released this summer and is on the Billboard charts doing very, very well. Coming up in a minute, something yummy on World Cafe.

0: 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Let's think about that, civic health, by making local government and elections more understandable and accessible and transparent before, during, and after the vote. So congratulations on 50 years to KAXE.
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2: You could think of writing a song kind of like making a meal. You get all the ingredients, you put them together, heat them up, add some spices. It's World Cafe. I'm Raina Duras. Devin Gilfillian says when he was cooking up his latest album, Time Will Tell, he wanted to make a soul album in Nashville that had spices from the country spice cabinet. He said, I sprinkle in a little pedal steel and some slide guitar. And here you go. Bon appetit. It is Devin Gilfillian, Black Dog Rabbit Hole.

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1: Highs 79 to 82, southwest winds 5 to 10 miles per hour, gusting higher. And tonight, showers and thunderstorms, likely before 10 p.m. Mostly cloudy, lows in the low 50s. Tomorrow, Tuesday, mostly sunny with highs 71 to 75, light northwest wind. Overnight lows in the upper 40s. And on Wednesday, sunny with highs in the mid-70s. And our question of the week: when did you first get a cell phone, and how have phones changed since you were young? Tell us your stories. Text us at 218-326-1234. Well, they mentioned rain. I certainly hope there is, so let's think positive.

Okay, music there for you from Brian Jackson. Some of you may remember all the stuff he did with Gil Scott-Heron, and that's from his CD called More, Now More Than Ever. And he has gone and reimagined some Gil Scott-Heron tunes. Yes, a double CD. Some really nice stuff there for you. Madison Avenue with help from Raheem Devon on that particular cut there. Previous to that, going back to 1976, 50 years ago, always Lift Him Up and Kanaka Waiwai. That's Ry Cooter off his album, Chicken Skin Music. And Rain on the Roof from Love and Spoonful. Like I said, we can be optimistic. That's from the album Hums of a Love and Spoonful, released on Kama Sutra Records. 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I'm your volunteer host today. My name's David John. 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And the Grand Rapids Tuesday Summer Concert Series wraps up on August 18th. 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Okay, slip back into more music here. This is the Resistance Revival Chorus, and Rhiannon Giddens helping them on this group that also features Allison Miller. This album came out on vinyl and as a download back in 2021. It's a Woody Guthrie tune, and here we go.

0: Okay, nothing like a sudden ending there for you. That's a group called Chai over in Japan. Like I Need, the title of a song we heard there, and that's off their self-titled 2023 release. The first one that I heard of what came out in, I believe, 2021. And Maya DeVitri preceding that with All My Faith, title of her latest CD, Confidence of a Son, and then the Resistance Revival Course and Rhiannon Giddens covering Woody Guthrie's All You Fascists Bound to Lose. That's off their album This Joy, and that was released as a vinyl release and as a FLAC download on Ani DeFranco's label Righteous Babe.
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0: Okay, let's go on here and tell you a little bit about the weather conditions around the area. Bemidji currently has got 80 degrees and sunny. Grand Rapids has 80 degrees and sunny. Park Rapids has 80 degrees and sunny. What do you think Brainerd has? Well, let's find out. Brainerd has 83 and sunny. There's always got to be an outlier. 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Okay, and hey, Headwaters is your source for great musical conversations and artist interviews. Airs Monday through Friday at 9 a.m. and then repeats at 10 p.m. And Brainerd Women of Today hosts a free kids' night at Gregory Park. That's tomorrow, Tuesday, August 18th, from 5 to 7. Stop by for games, crafts, and treats. Hope my dog didn't hear that, and she'll be wanting treats. Yeah. Okay, up next for you, music for you from Eva Cassidy. It's a certain event that some of you may remember reading about took place this time back in 1969.

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Charles Lloyd and the Marvels there for you with Lucinda Williams. Marvels include, this version of the Marvels include Bill Frisell on guitar, Greg Lice on pedal steel and dobro, Reuben Rogers on bass, Eric Harland on drums, and of course Charles Lloyd on tenor, flute, and ghost vocals. Yeah. Jimi Hendrix tune there for you, one of the artists who performed at Woodstock. Not going to play any music from Jimmy himself, but I've got another cover of his, one of his songs for later on in the program. Preceding that, Nubian Twist and Thalamuta Dispara from the album Chasing Shadows. We heard the title cut. Joan Baez from Woodstock and Hickory Wind, a Graham Parsons tune, and then Eva Cassidy covering Joni Mitchell's Woodstock from her album Time After Time. 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This is On the River. We'll be with you up until 4 o'clock this afternoon. 4 o'clock this afternoon when All Things Considered airs, followed at 6 o'clock by As It Happens from the CBC. And then DJ the DJ will be hosting On the River this evening from 7 to 10. Headwaters with Kari Headland from this morning repeats at 10. Tomorrow morning, Heidi Houghton and John Latimer with The Morning Show. And Malachi Coons will be hosting Headwaters. Let's slip back into music here. Coming up next for you, music from Heartwood from their debut album, simply called Heartwood.

Okay, music there for you from our own John Hinsgard. Yeah, Northern Address, title of the CD. And the tune that we heard there was called 10 Days of Summer. And before that, Boston to Berkeley from Heartwood off her debut album that comes from the book Dealing, or the Berkeley to Boston 40 Lost Bag Blues, 40 Brick Lost Bag Blues. 1970 novel written by Michael Crichton and his brother Douglas, and they wrote it under the name Michael Douglas. Originally, it was serialized in Playboy magazine back December of 70 through February of 71, and later made into a movie. So, but let's see what else we want to tell you. 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Yeah. Okay, Bemidji area forecast. Let's go through that now. Partly cloudy with isolated thunderstorms possible. Gusty winds and small hail are possible. Highs 82 degrees, winds west-southwest at 10 to 15 miles per hour. And tonight, mostly cloudy skies early, then partly cloudy after midnight. Stray shower or thunderstorm is possible. Low 52 degrees, winds northwest at 5 to 10. And tomorrow, sunshine and clouds mixed with a high of 74, winds northwest at 5 to 10 miles per hour. Let's get back into music here. It's time for our album of the week. It is from Megasound. Now, Megasound is a new trio featuring Carrie Alexander and Chris Hogue of Bad Bad Hats with their friend Elena Carroll on vocals. And they're inspired to form after Carroll, who releases music as Party Nails, joined them on stage in 2018 for an encore performance of a song from the 2001 film Josie and the Pussycats. Tell us what you think about it. You can text your answer to 218-326-1234. And we're going to listen to a tune here called Dog Leash.

All right, music there for you from Alison Russell, along with Kishona and Sarah Watkins. And the tune that we heard there was called Chaos Theory. And the album is called In the Hour of Chaos. Before that, new music for you here at the station from Umut Aiden and Zabanus. Title of the CD is called Baskabahar, and it's on 6 Degrees Records. And the tune that we heard there was called Bogota. 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It's an open meeting. Members and the general public are invited to attend. For more information, you can email comments at kaxe.org, or you can call 218-326-1234 during business hours. Regular meetings of our board of directors are held the fourth Monday of the month. The board's meeting schedule is available at kaxe.org. Okay, that's a little more Woodstock stuff for you here.

Okay, Creedence Clearwater Revival there from Woodstock. And of course, that tune is Proud Mary. And previous to that, another recording from Woodstock, Janis Joplin there in the summertime. 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Yeah. 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And let's see here. How about some weather conditions around the area? Bemidji, 79 and partly cloudy. And let's see here. Grand Rapids, it's got 82 and fair. And Brainerd, how about that? 84 and partly cloudy. Getting warm there. And Park Rapids checks in at 81 and sunny. Okay, more information here for you. And that's at United Way of Bemidji hosts Stuffa Bus, a school bus drive to benefit K through 12 students in Bemidji and Black Duck. Items like crayons, pencil boxes, and backpacks may be dropped off at many locations, including the Tourist Information Center next to Paul and Babe, now until August 18th, tomorrow. So if you're interested in that, best get going on it. And you can tune in Monday mornings for at 7:45 for What We're Reading, our show all about books produced by staff librarian Tammy Bobrowski. This week, they began our series of lightning talks with Minnesota authors from the recent Northwoods Arts and Books Festival in Hackensack. We'll be hearing about cozy mysteries, historical fiction, travel, and nature. Okay, more music. That's what we're here for. Margo Price recently recorded an album in which she had a cover of a Blaze Foley tune called Oval Room, and this album was recorded shortly before he passed away. It was at an Austin, Texas venue called the Outhouse, and recorded December 27th and 28th of 1988. And here we go, Oval Room.

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1: Right, yeah. I think there might have been a teddy bear picnic yesterday. I was driving into town and down there by Bemidji Steel and Hills Country Nursery, and a bear ran across the highway in front of me, probably about a block away. And boy, it was moving. I think it forgot that it was supposed to bring the berries or something. I'm not real sure on that, but it was certainly in a hurry. Anyway, that was Dave Van Ronk from the album Dave Van Ronk Presents Peter and the Wolf, and that was A Teddy Bear's Picnic, preceded by a cut from Spatial No Problem, a album by Lee Scratch Perry and Mouse on Mars. The tune we heard there was To the Rescue, and preceding that, from Move and Choose, Emily Nenny's latest, we heard the title cut. And in the beginning, Blaze Foley, recorded 2 months before he died. That was at the Austin Outhouse. That was Oval Room, written back in 1978, or came out in 1978, something like that. No, 1988, I mean, should say. He died on February 1st, 1989, and that was recorded December 27th and 28th. Towns Van Zandt wrote a song about him called Blaze's Blues, and he also wrote songs that have been covered by John Prine, Clay Pigeons, and If I Could Only Fly, which Merle Haggard recorded. But two movies about him out there. If you get a chance to see him, see him. I think they're all out there available online. First one is Blaze Foley, Duct Tape Messiah. And that was done by Kevin Trippett. And it came out in 2011. And followed that in 2018, Blaze, which was directed by Ethan Hawke, and featuring Ben Dickey as Foley and Anna Shockwin as Sybil Rosen, whose book it was based on. Charlie Sexton played Towns Van Zandt in that. Check him out if you get a chance. Real interesting guy, tragic hero, and wrote some really, really good music. We received support from the Bagley Arts Area Collaborative, offering a workshop in August, free wire-wrapped pendant workshop, August 22nd from 9:30 to 3, and that's held at 8 Central Street West in downtown Bagley. 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And want to tell you, if the Itasca County Fair is August 19th through 23rd in Grand Rapids, you can find a full schedule and more information at itascacountyfair.org. And After Dark's our late-night Saturday show outside our normal KXE mix. Tune in after Green Cheese at 9 p.m. to hear punk, hip-hop, electronic, metal-themed shows, and more. Okay, time for us to get back into music here. A couple more things Woodstock related. First off, Johnny Winter live at Woodstock, and then the Gil Evans Orchestra doing a Jimi Hendrix cover for you. So here we go.
2: A little bottleneck guitar thing for you from our first album.

Gil Evans Orchestra. Gil Evans and his arrangements there of Jimi Hendrix. The album's called Gil Evans Orchestra. Plays the music of Jimi Hendrix, Crosstown Traffic. Mean Town Blues, live at the Woodstock Music and Arts Fair, August 18th, 1969. And that was Johnny Winter. Okay, you're listening to Northern Community Radio, 91.7 KAXE Grand Rapids, 90.5 KBXE Bagley Bemidji. You can find us at 89.9 in Brainerd. And a reminder that we're still currently operating at reduced power there. We are waiting for additional parts and a crew to complete the installation. So thank you for your patience. And when did you get your first cell phone? How have phones changed since you were young? Tell us your stories. Text us at 218-326-1234. I remember when we, even living in town, we used to have a party line. Don't have that anymore, fortunately. I remember a line in the Hank Williams song about party line and nosy neighbor listening in. Okay, well, Minnesota Mixtape is our deep dive into the local music scene. Airs Fridays at 10 a.m. and Saturdays at 3 with host Mel Kai Coons. And the regional forecast calling for partly to mostly sunny with a 50% chance of rain this afternoon. Highs 79 to 82. Southwesterly winds 5 to 10 miles per hour and gusting higher. Tonight, showers and thunderstorms, likely before 10 p.m. Mostly cloudy, lows in the low 50s. And tomorrow, mostly sunny with highs 71 to 75. Light northwesterly wind, overnight lows in the upper 40s. Wednesday, sunny and highs in the mid 70s. Up next from the various artist album called Lizzie Knows Outlaws Almanac, Kaya Cater.

Okay, music there for you from Divine. And what we heard there is Oseh Shalom from the album Shalvit. Previous to that, music from Goodnight Moonshine, their latest album, Business Unusual. We heard Stars, preceded by Death Cab for Cutie from I Built You a Tower, full of stars. And we started the set with a cut from Kaya Cater off of Lizzie Knows Outlaw's Almanac album. And I want to hear Somebody Pray. 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I'm your volunteer host. My name's David John. 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

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And again, some music here. Start this next set off with music for you from Blind Willie McTell off a double CD called Georgia Rag. And we're going to hear Low Rider's Blues.

music for you from Sonia. Disappear Fear by My Silence from the album by the same name. And previous to that, Blind Willie McTell, Bob Dylan from the Bootleg Sessions, Volumes 1 through 3, rare and unreleased, 1961 to 1991. It's originally supposed to be on two albums, and he kept saying, nah, it's not right. I need to figure something out. But there it is. Yep, Mark Knopfler on guitar, Bob Dylan on piano. And Blind Willie McTell before that with Low Rider's Blues from the double CD called Georgia Rag. 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Currently around the area, Park Rapids has got 84 degrees and partly cloudy. And let's see what else we have here. If I can get this stupid mouse to work right. Brainerd has got 85 degrees and partly cloudy. Grand Rapids checks in with, come on, yes, 82 and partly cloudy. And in Bemidji, we have 81 degrees and partly cloudy. Where is our promised rain? Yes. 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And let's see, coming up next for you, tell you what, we've got some music for you from Terry Allen from his album Lubbock on Everything. And the tune we're going to hear is We. That's O-U-I, a French song. And follow that up with some music from our new music bin, Anthony Paul Soul Orchestra. So here we go with Mr. Terry Allen.

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Okay. Some of you may recognize that song. That was Rehab, an Amy Winehouse composition, covered there for you by our own Minneapolis's Southside Aces off her brand new album, and it was released on vinyl, actually, the first album that they've ever released on vinyl. It's called The Big Beat. And previous to that, the Anthony Paul Soul Orchestra from What Can We Do? A little help from Willie Jordan there on vocals. And that was the title cut, What Can We Do? Something to think about. Terry Allen with We, O-U-I, a French song from his album Lubbock on Everything. And you're listening to On the River here on Northern Community Radio, 91.7 KAXE Grand Rapids and 90.5 KBXE Bagley Bemidji. 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And coming up next for you, music from Ferris and Jason Romero. But first off, I want to remind you that coming up at 4 o'clock tonight, it'll be All Things Considered from NPR. And then at 6 o'clock, it'll be As It Happens from the CBC. DJ the DJ will be doing his usual great job hosting On the River this evening at 7 o'clock. Followed by Headwaters from this morning, a repeat of that show with Kari Hedlund. Tomorrow morning, you can hear John Latimer and Heidi Houghton on the morning show. And Malachi Coons hosting Headwaters. And Heather Kidd will be hosting On the River tomorrow afternoon. Okay, I guess we should get back into music here. So here we go. Big Time World.

All right, yeah, big time world music there for you from Ferris and Jason Romero. This is from their latest album called These Are the Days That Turn Into Years. That's their latest release, and it's from our new music card here at the station. Hope you enjoyed that. I certainly did. It's about their fifth album or something, I believe. They've put out quite a bit of stuff. Anyway, I want to tell you that you're listening to, I'll tell you about this first. The University of Minnesota Extension will present several free workshops on woodland stewardship for family forest landowners in Itasca County beginning August 21st. You can find the full details at c.umn.edu. And the 18th Annual Lakes Music Festival is coming up. It's going on now through August 23rd. The festival brings top classical musicians from around the world for performances throughout the north central Minnesota area, including the opera Carmen, flamenco, outdoor concerts, and yoga. LakesAreaMusic.org. And are you a sustaining member of KAXE, KBXE? 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Call 218-326-1234 and ask for Heather. 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

0: Good morning. President Trump is pulling military resources out of Asia. An aircraft carrier is leaving to relieve the USS Lincoln. And Trump wants to scale back exercises with South Korea. What's behind Trump's changing priorities? It's Morning Edition from NPR News. Oman has been mediating talks between the U.S. and Iran. Now Trump says he will bomb the U.S. ally if it gets in the way. I'm Michelle Martin.
1: And I'm Sasha Pfeiffer. Just months ago, Trump threatened to blow up Oman if it didn't, quote, behave. Also, super PACs are spending millions on certain candidates in today's Alaska Senate primary who've raised literally nothing themselves. And the Trump administration is pausing its bulldozing in Big Bend. We hear from a reporter who got a bird's eye view. It's Tuesday, August 18th. On this day in 1969, Jimi Hendrix closed out Woodstock. The news is next.
2: Live from NPR News in Washington, I'm Janine Herbst. President Trump's envoy and son-in-law, Jared Kushner, says he's optimistic about his plan for Gaza. He was in Israel yesterday, meeting with Prime Minister Benjamin Netanyahu. This after a rare meeting over the weekend with Hamas leaders in Egypt. NPR's Daniel Estrin has more.
3: He said it's, quote, hard to trust a terrorist organization that committed what he called terrible atrocities, but he said the Hamas officials said all the right things. Then Kushner went to Israel and met Netanyahu. He said the meeting lasted nearly 4 hours. They pored over the details of a new U.S.-backed roadmap for how to move forward in Gaza. Netanyahu initially rejected that roadmap for Israeli withdrawal from Gaza alongside Hamas disarmament. But Kushner said he sat with Netanyahu and his team and talked through what he called misunderstandings and misinformation about the plan.
2: NPR's Daniel Estrin reporting. Primaries are being held in three states today, Alaska, Wyoming, and Florida, where voters will cast ballots for Republican and Democratic nominees for governor, along with Senate and several congressional seats. NPR's Maham Javed has more about the GOP primary in southwestern Florida that's drawn a diverse cast of candidates, most of whom are not from the state.
4: The Republican primary in Florida's 19th district has 10 candidates, and most of them aren't actually from Florida. Local candidates have accused the transplants of carpetbagging, which is when someone moves to another state for power or influence. Some of these candidates have also run for office from other states, including Michigan, New York, and North Carolina. Last week, President Trump endorsed Catalina Lauf, who has previously run from Illinois. Whoever wins this primary, even with a small percentage of the vote, will likely also win in November. Maham Javed, NPR News.
2: Luigi Mangione's state trial that was set to take place in New York City next month has been postponed indefinitely. Samantha Max of member station WNYC reports the future of the state's case is uncertain.
5: Mangione was scheduled to stand trial next month on state murder and weapons possession charges. The Manhattan District Attorney's Office accused him of killing UnitedHealthcare CEO Brian Thompson. But then Mangione pleaded guilty to stalking charges in a separate federal case last week. He admitted to following Thompson to New York City and killing him. Now, Mangione's defense team is asking a state judge to throw out the remaining charges. They say it would violate his rights to keep prosecuting the case after he pleaded guilty. The Manhattan DA's office says it will fight that request. For NPR News, I'm Samantha Max in New York.
2: U.S. futures contracts are trading lower at this hour. You're listening to NPR News from Washington. California Democratic Congressman Jimmy Gomez is being investigated by the House Ethics Committee over allegations of sexual misconduct, including inappropriate sexual contact with a House staffer. The New York Post first reported allegations that Gomez kissed an intern who worked for a colleague. Gomez tells NPR that although his actions were consensual and he says didn't violate House ethic rules or laws, he calls them mistakes and he says he takes full responsibility. Gomez has represented parts of Los Angeles since 2017. Recent college graduates are struggling to land entry-level jobs. Their unemployment rate is now higher than the rate for all workers, according to the New York Fed. Many blame artificial intelligence. Reporter Lee Gaines has more.
6: Irene Chang graduated from Georgia Tech this past spring with an engineering degree.
7: I think I've applied to around 450 applications now.
6: Still, no offers. She thinks AI might be part of the reason. Economists don't all agree. Stanford University researchers found employment declined for younger workers in jobs that AI can more easily automate, like software development. But Harvard University economist David Deming isn't convinced. He points to the rise in remote work since the pandemic. He says employers are less likely to hire entry-level workers for remote positions. Still, he thinks AI will impact jobs at some point.
7: But it'll take some time, and it's going to be very bumpy and messy and you know, buckle up.
6: For NPR News, I'm Lee Gaines.
2: And I'm Janine Herbst, NPR News in Washington.
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10: Credit card users in 1970s Minnesota had a pretty sweet deal. The state had a law that capped interest rates at 12%. This kept credit card fees relatively low and prevented consumers from racking up too much debt. But one day, a bank in Nebraska, First National of Omaha, started advertising a credit card to Minnesotans that had a 20% interest rate. This caught the attention of Marquette National Bank in Minneapolis. Marquette, which was chartered in Minnesota, claimed this violated the state's laws. The bank sued First National, and the case made its way to the Supreme Court in 1978. The court ruled that banks were beholden to the rate caps of the state in which they were chartered, not the state in which they were advertising credit cards. In other words, a bank in Nebraska could sell credit cards with higher rates to Minnesotans. Many scholars say this was one of the most influential court cases of the 20th century because it paved the way to deregulate the credit card industry.
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11: It's Morning Edition from NPR News. I'm Michelle Martin.
12: And I'm Sasha Pfeiffer. The U.S. and Iran have blown past a deadline this week to start peace talks.
11: The conflict, which has gone on for months, has sent gas prices soaring in the U.S., and now military resources like warships and interceptor missiles are running short. That has hurt the U.S. military capabilities in other regions, notably in Asia.
12: And we have NPR's Emily Feng with us to explain why. Good morning, Emily.
13: Good morning to the both of you.
12: So we heard this week that Trump said the U.S. would reduce joint military exercises with South Korea. He said that within hours of those exercises actually beginning. Is this related to the Iran war?
13: According to Trump, yes. He spoke to reporters yesterday and said he had unsuccessfully asked South Korea's president to help the U.S. with its war against Iran.
14: And I said, wait a minute, we have 39,000 soldiers over there guarding you from Kim Jong-un, your next-door neighbor. And you're not going to help us on a very easy military operation in Iran?
13: As you mentioned, these drills have already kicked off. These exercises go back at least until 1976, and they were designed to largely counter North Korea and its nuclear program. And I spoke to Hal Brands, a global affairs professor at Johns Hopkins School of Advanced International Studies. He says North Korea is actually a bigger threat in Trump's second term than in his first.
15: The nuclear program has expanded over the past decade, and the missile arsenal has become larger and more sophisticated. You can add to that the fact that North Korea is now getting increasingly advanced technological help from Russia.
13: But Trump has been upset with Seoul from even his first term for not paying the U.S. more for the security assistance it provides to South Korea.
12: Emily, speaking of security, correct me if I'm wrong, but is this one of the few times there will be no U.S. aircraft carriers in the Pacific region?
13: Right. And when I went back into this, I found that you can count on one hand the number of times there has not been a U.S. carrier group in the Pacific since the 1970s. Now, the USS George Washington, a carrier, was in the Pacific, but it's been sent to relieve the USS Abraham Lincoln, which is already in the Middle East and has had its deployment extended. Like the Washington, it was also in the Pacific when it was diverted to the Middle East. I've been speaking to naval experts about this, and they say it could be weeks, if not months, until a replacement carrier formation is ready, and arrives in the Pacific to replace the Washington. One of these experts is Mike Dahm. He's a former naval intelligence officer with the Mitchell Institute, which is an aerospace research group.
16: Aircraft carriers move and they move quickly, but they have to be ready to go. The question really is, who's ready to go? Who's not in the maintenance period? Whose air wing is qualified to get underway and go on a long deployment?
13: And while they have not been as publicly concerned as Ukraine, countries in Asia are noticing, and they're also really worried about the depletion of American interceptor missiles.
12: Yes, we've been doing a lot of reporting on that. And give us a sense of just how depleted is the missile stockpile.
13: They're very depleted. One think tank, the Center for Strategic and International Studies here in Washington, found U.S. interceptor stockpiles shrunk by about two-thirds during the Iran war. And then even before the Iran war, the think tank, the Heritage Foundation, determined this month that the U.S. already only had a fraction of the interceptors it needed to push back, say, against a potential Chinese invasion of Taiwan.
12: That is NPR's Emily Fang. Emily, thank you.
13: Thanks, Sasha.
11: For more on what seems to be the Trump administration's shifting foreign policy focus, I'm joined now by Jung H. Pak. She was Deputy Assistant Secretary of State for East Asian and Pacific Affairs during the Biden administration. She's currently a distinguished fellow at the Center for Security, Diplomacy, and Strategy at Vrije University in Belgium. Welcome. Thanks so much for joining us once again.
17: Hi there, Michelle. How are you?
11: Good. So as we just heard, President Trump is telling the Pentagon to scale back its participation in joint military drills with South Korea. How would you expect the leaders of South Korea and other Asian nations, for that matter, to view this now?
17: Michelle, I think there's a good part, which is maybe there's movement on the North Korea side, and that President Trump has elicited some sort of response or reaction from Kim Jong-un, and Kim might be willing to meet. Now, recall that there hasn't been very much or any diplomacy since 2019, since the summits failed. So any effort to draw out North Korea is good. The bad is that it's at a great cost. President Trump and the administration clearly did not talk with the allies, especially South Korea, on this, on the exercises. At the same time, President Trump has derided South Korea for not doing enough for its own defense or on helping on Iran. And Hal Brands is right, as you mentioned in the previous segment, North Korea is different now. It has Russia and China. It has more capabilities. It has learned so much from sending its men and material into Ukraine to help Russia. So this is a North Korea that that doesn't really see that the U.S. has much to offer.
11: So I'm not sure if you feel sort of qualified to assess the administration's motivations, but I am curious if you think how much of this is about Trump wanting to restart talks with North Korea and how much of this is about wanting to send a signal to South Korea because he's mad about their position on the Iran war.
17: Yeah, I think it's both. One, President Trump has always had this, had favorable things to say about Kim Jong-un. It's clear that the two men got along. There were so-called love letters that were exchanged during the first administration and beyond. So I think there is that part of it, and that Kim thinks that he could make some progress with North Korea. Second is that it's not new for President Trump to continue to poke South Korea on what more it can do for its own defense. So I think it's both.
11: Now, do you think that this points to a broader shift in focus by the Trump administration? I mean, I'm also thinking about the fact that the USS George Washington is heading to the Middle East, leaving the Pacific without an active duty U.S. aircraft carrier. So do you think this is something a broader pivot, as it were?
17: I don't necessarily think it's a broader pivot, but the Indo-Pacific has had a very rough year plus with a 1-2 punch, the tariffs that were on again, off again, on again, off again, and on again, that has had the region scrambling. And then the Iran war, which has really had a deep impact on energy and food security in the region, about U.S. credibility and commitment to the defense of this region. And we all have to remember that Indo-Pacific, Asia is 60% of global GDP. There are five treaty allies in the region and 60% of the world's population. So the Indo-Pacific is a critically important area, and it's a region that even the Trump administration has asserted that it is an important battleground.
18: So, but what are the global implications for security if the U.S. no longer seems to regard the Pacific as a security priority?
17: There's going to be a long tail to this, that with the USS George Washington moving out of Asia into the Middle East, in and of itself is important. But when you put it into the context of the tariffs, President Trump's comments about allies and the way the administration has treated allies and partners, the diversion of resources from Indo-Pacific to the Middle East, that when you put it into a bigger perspective and zoom out, it looks like the U.S. is not as putting as much energy and focus into the Indo-Pacific. It's problematic because this is a region that has highly complicated security problems, including North Korea with its more sophisticated nuclear weapons program, the fact that China, Russia, and North Korea and Iran are doing more things together in the security, economic, and political space, the South China Sea, which has been a potential flashpoint. So given that if there is any perception of prolonged U.S. attention away from the region, and there is, that could influence our adversaries to take action and use this opportunity.
18: That's Chung H. Pak, former Deputy Assistant Secretary of State for East Asian and Pacific Affairs during the Biden administration. She's now a visiting fellow at Vrije University in Belgium. Thanks so much for joining us.
17: Thank you.
12: Florida's primary ends today, and in Central Florida's 7th Congressional District, Republican Congressman Corey Mills is fighting to keep his seat. Catherine Welch reports.
19: Congressman Corey Mills' district stretches from the suburbs of Orlando to the beaches near Daytona. In the heart of the district, you'll find the quaint historic city of Sanford. It's where Patrick Austin cast his ballot for the incumbent Mills on Saturday.
20: He delivers for our district. He's brought a lot of money. He's fixed a lot of issues that we needed, and that's really all I want.
19: Mills, running for his third term, is under a House ethics investigation that includes allegations of assaulting a former girlfriend and violating campaign finance laws. NPR reached out to Congressman Mills' office for a response to those allegations, but did not hear back. He has previously denied any wrongdoing. Despite the controversy, Yoshito Hiro voted for Mills.
21: In today's world, you can indict a ham sandwich. I believe a person is innocent until proven guilty.
19: When asked recently, Florida's Republican Governor Ron DeSantis said he does not support Corey Mills. And while President Trump endorsed him back in February, he left Mills off his recent string of Florida endorsements posted on social media. Mills' main primary challenger is former local TV news anchor Ryan Elijah.
22: I was a diehard Corey Mills fan, but I think I'm going to have to go with Ryan Elijah this time.
19: Waving a sign for her husband, who's running for mayor, Sanford Republican Tiffany Davis says Mills has too much baggage. Scandals around Mills here in Florida, Max Miller in Ohio, and Tony Gonzalez in Texas have muddied Republicans' clear chance of winning and keeping those House seats.
22: I think Corey Mills will get beat, honestly, if it comes to a Democrat, I don't think I can chance it.
19: Democratic voter Penny Murthy would love for Mills to win and give her party's challenger a shot at beating him.
23: Because he has a lot of controversy around him and he does not represent the people.
19: Even though Mills won this district twice, Democrats consider this race competitive and are putting money toward flipping the seat. For NPR News, I'm Catherine Welch in Sanford, Florida.
12: This is NPR News.

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1: This is Morning Edition from NPR News. I'm Sasha Pfeiffer.
2: And I'm Michelle Martin. Good morning. Testimony continues today in the Tupac Shakur murder trial in Las Vegas. 63-year-old Dwayne Davis is a former gang leader, now accused of orchestrating Shakur's death in 1996. Davis has pleaded not guilty. Steve Futterman reports from Las Vegas.
3: Nearly 30 years after Tupac Shakur's death, a jury finally began hearing the case.
4: At this time, we're going to turn to opening statements.
3: Both the prosecution and defense outlined their cases. Prosecutor Binu Palal said Dwayne Davis didn't fire the fatal shot. However, he did just about everything else.
5: Now, let's be clear. Dwayne Davis did not pull the trigger. But what he did do was plan the retaliation for the beating of his nephew.
3: Just 2 hours before the shooting, Shakur and members of his group had attacked Davis's nephew. It took place in the MGM Grand Hotel after a Mike Tyson fight. The prosecution told jurors that when Davis learned of the assault, he vowed to retaliate.
5: Dwayne Davis hears about this beating. And what you will hear is that in his world, there is no question that a response is required.
3: Davis was an influential member of the Los Angeles gang, the Southside Compton Crips. Shakur was associated with a rival gang. Prosecutors said this was classic revenge. And the main evidence, they said, is Davis's own words years later. In interviews and in his memoir, he admits to supplying the weapon used in the shooting and being in the vehicle that pulled up next to Shakur. In his opening statement, defense attorney Michael Sneft said Davis was embellishing and exaggerating, something Davis, also known as Keefe D, often did. Essentially, Sneft told jurors, "Don't believe my client."
5: You're going to hear from witnesses that will testify to this, is that Keefe D was known to do this.
3: And then he gave an example.
5: In the book, you're going to learn that Keefe says that he was at the fight. He was sitting on the second row. There's not one iota of proof that he was ever at that fight.
3: He then told jurors that there's no proof Davis was even in Las Vegas that night. The first witness was former Vegas police officer Gary Dale, who rode with Shakur in the ambulance.
6: He was still talking, and I was trying to convince him to tell me the name of whoever his assailants were.
5: And did he ever respond?
6: Yes, he responded, no, we'll take care of it.
3: The trial is expected to last at least a month. For NPR News, I'm Steve Futterman in Las Vegas.
1: In West Texas, the Trump administration is temporarily stopping construction on a border infrastructure project in Big Bend National Park. The head of U.S. Customs and Border Protection, Rodney Scott, said Monday he was pausing all construction activity in the park. He will be traveling to the region for a, quote, personal evaluation. Travis Bubenik with Marfa Public Radio has been following the story all year and joins us this morning. Hi, Travis.
7: Morning.
1: Some of our listeners may have seen the images of bulldozers clearing land and vegetation in the park earlier this month. What can you tell us about why this work is being stopped now?
7: It's really just the result of a bipartisan pushback to this plan here in West Texas and across the state that's been bubbling up to the surface for really months now. People out here, from local residents to leaders to Republican and Democratic sheriffs across the region, are just angry about these plans for new barriers and roads in this national park. I mean, almost the second the bulldozer showed up, there was just a lot of outrage about this across the state and the country. Just a few days ago, the CBP commissioner, Rodney Scott, initially defended the work, calling it survey and design work. But there's just been continued shock and anger at these images of, you know, heavy machinery cutting through the pristine desert out here in West Texas. And again, there's a chorus of people in the region across political aisles that say the barriers are just not needed out here.
1: Travis, I understand that yesterday you took a flight over Big Bend. Tell us what you saw.
7: We did, yeah. We got up in a little plane with a local pilot, hovered over these mountains for a while and tried to get eyes on what was going on in the park. And we did see a couple of construction sites where you could clearly see the crews had started cutting new paths into this untouched rocky desert. But we also did see the heavy machinery idled. The work stopped, in fact. You know, seeing this region from the sky gives you a good sense of just how extremely remote and rugged it is. There are massive mountains that line either side of the Rio Grande. Hardly any roads leading to the southern border from the Mexican side. The landscape out here is simply too extreme for huge numbers of people to cross. That's why CBP's own data shows this region consistently has some of the lowest numbers of border crossings of any part of the southwestern border. And, you know, the remoteness is why people love it. I mean, when you're up in the sky over these huge mountains and steep canyons, it's beautiful. It looks prehistoric. It's untouched. And that is what people love about this region. Commissioner Scott said yesterday, in fact, he was going to get his own aerial tour of the region, as he said to me with local leaders.
1: And Travis, you've touched on this and this sort of outpouring of, as you said, bipartisan outrage. But give us more of a sense, especially for listeners who haven't been to Big Bend, about why people feel so strongly about this place.
7: You know, anyone who ever comes out here even once loves it. I mean, it is beautiful, wide open country. It is the mythic picture of what Texas is supposed to be. You know, it's sometimes called Texas's gift to the nation. And locals just say that these border plans could change this region forever. And more pressingly, could kill this region's tourism-dependent economy. A lot of the economy here is river trips on the Rio Grande, camping and hiking in the national park. At a protest in the park last week, Jessica Bartko, a local river outfitter whose business depends on tourists, spoke out against these plans.
8: This is not Texan. This is not American. Our parks belong to the American public. We have entrusted our federal government to protect our parks, not destroy them. What they are doing is actively waging a war against our parks, our public lands, our communities, and our livelihoods.
7: Commissioner Scott has said in recent days his agency is, quote, securing this park to protect its legacy. But again, locals just say any new border infrastructure out here is an existential threat to their way of life.
1: That is Travis Bubenik with Marfa Public Radio. Travis, thank you for covering this for us.
7: You're welcome.

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1: After killing millions of animals worldwide, the highly contagious H5N1 avian flu has arrived in Australia and New Zealand.
2: We could have a greatly accelerated push to extinction for a lot of species.
1: And Mary Louise Kelly, the threat avian flu poses to Australia and New Zealand's unique wildlife on the next All Things Considered from NPR News.
3: You can hear All Things Considered coming up this afternoon at 4 o'clock here on People-Powered KAXE. It's 529. I'm Heidi Holton. Thanks for tuning in to the Tuesday Morning Show. It is Tuesday morning. That means you're going to get a lot of nature today. John Latimer will have his phenology report. We've heard from folks, whether it was on SpeakPipe, through our text line, or some recordings that were made on walks with John Latimer. We're going to hear those phenology reports coming in from you. We'd love to hear from you this morning. Tornado Bob, our meteorologist, is going to be with us after 8 o'clock. Bob's going to talk about drought and how much rain came in. We'd love to hear your thoughts on that. Do you have a rain gauge? What did you see this weekend? 218-326-1234. Looks like it's going to be mostly sunny today. High 70 to 75 across the region with light northwest winds. Overnight lows in the upper 40s. And tomorrow, Wednesday, looks sunny with highs in the mid-70s. We love hearing from you, whether it's about nature or our question of the week. We get to share stories. When did you get a cell phone for the first time? How have phones changed since you were young? You can tell us your stories. We've been hearing about things like pay phones, party lines, as well as flip phones and all those things and all the stuff we used to do before cell phones. It seems hard to imagine that we got anything done or met up with anybody anywhere without those devices. Itasca County Fair begins this week and goes through Sunday. Find a full schedule. More information at itascacountyfair.org. Cross Lake Area Garden Club has a presentation tomorrow at 1 at the Cross Lake Community Center on All You Want to Know About Mums. The club meets the third Wednesday of every month. There is a rummage sale tomorrow and Thursday at Christ Episcopal Church in Grand Rapids. It is to benefit educational opportunities for women from 9 to 4 each day, 8 to noon on Thursday, and most sales will be done on a free will donation basis. Beltrami Area Service Collaborative is hosting a summer beach party this Friday from 6 to 8, South Shore Beach in Bemidji. 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It's time now for our daily dose of phenology. 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
4: On today's date, August 18th, in the year 2008... I'm dragged out of my semi-conscious state by the loud, ringing buzzing of cicadas. And cicadas don't make noise like a cricket. A cricket stridulates. It rubs its legs across its wings, and that produces the sound that a cricket makes. But the cicadas have these drum-like structures called timbals, and they create the sound that they make using the timbal. Now, we've all heard of the cicadas, and we've heard of the 13 or 17-year cicadas who are periodic in their arrival and departure, and their plan is to completely overwhelm their predators. Certainly, by waiting 17 years, you've starved out most of the animals that are going to eat you. But these guys, when they do come out after 13 or 17 years, they're just everywhere, and no amount of feasting by their enemies can even begin to compensate for how many there will be. In northern Minnesota, we have cicadas every year, and they're on a 2 to 5 year cycle, but you don't know that because there's always some cicadas out every year. And they hide in the trees and they call late at night, so you don't often get a chance to see them. But they're there, and you should be hearing them very soon.

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1: It's Morning Edition from NPR News. I'm Michelle Martin.
2: And I'm Sasha Pfeiffer. The primary schedule leading us to November is winding down, but there are three more states holding nominating contests today: Alaska, Florida, and Wyoming.
1: The race for a U.S. Senate seat in Alaska is drawing a lot of money from thousands of miles away from the lower 48, as they say. That's because it's one of the seats that could determine which party controls the U.S. Senate after the midterms.
2: Joining us now is Alaska public media correspondent Liz Ruskin. Hi, Liz.
3: Hello.
2: Liz, this Alaska U.S. Senate race is considered a toss-up. It's a nonpartisan race. That means the top four candidates of any party are going ahead to November. Who's running in this one?
3: So the two big candidates are the incumbent Republican, Dan Sullivan, and his main challenger is Democrat Mary Paltola. She's a former House member, first Alaska Native person elected to Congress. There's a wild card in this. We've got a second Dan Sullivan.
2: Two Dan Sullivans.
3: Yeah, his full name is Daniel J. Sullivan, Jr. He's a retired teacher from Petersburg, Alaska. Republicans tried to keep him off the ballot, saying this was a trick. But Sullivan, the challenger, says he's just tired of a guy with his same name providing representation that he doesn't like, and he wants to provide an alternative. He is on the ballot with no party affiliation.
2: Liz, you have also been reporting on how much money is being poured into this key race. Sounds like quite a lot. What stands out to you?
3: There are millions going to the major candidates, of course. And the weird thing, when I look at the FEC filings, I found another $3 million combined coming from pop-up super PACs to elevate very minor candidates who are running $0 campaigns of their own.
2: And what does your reporting tell you about what's the strategy behind that?
3: Well, I reached out to these super PACs, didn't get concrete answers, but political experts here say these operations are aimed at trying to pick the third and fourth place candidates who will advance to the November ballot. The idea is to draw votes away from one of the major candidates.
2: And how effective would that be, that drawing away vote strategy?
3: Well, not very. It only works for the minority of voters who choose not to rank their ballots. Political consultant Jim Lotzfeld tells me it's a sign there's so much money in this race, it can't all be spent on things that make sense.
2: Liz, we mentioned that in addition to Alaska, there are also primaries today in Florida and Wyoming. I want to ask you a Florida question, moving way down far south. Tell us about the races to watch there.
3: Well, Florida, like Alaska, has no incumbent governor running. Ron DeSantis is at his term limit. Congressman Byron Donalds looks favored to win the Republican nomination and will likely face Democrat David Jolly. He's a former congressman and a former Republican.
2: That is Alaska Public Media's Liz Ruskin in Anchorage. Liz, we look forward to talking with you again and hearing the results of the primary in Alaska today. Thanks for coming on.
3: Thank you.
1: President Trump is threatening Oman. Oman is a U.S. ally that's been moderating indirect talks between the U.S. and Iran. Fox News reporter Trey Yingst recounted some of an exchange with Trump on Monday.
4: And the president told Fox News, if Oman gets in the way, we'll bomb the S out of them.
1: The president's threat coincides with talks over control of the Strait of Hormuz and the expiration of a 60-day memorandum of understanding that the president had touted as a roadmap to peace. For more on this, we've called Michael Fuchs. He's a former official in the Biden White House and the State Department during the Obama administration. He's now a director for U.S. foreign policy at the Open Society of Foundations. That's an advocacy group founded by George Soros. Mr. Fuchs, welcome back. Thanks for joining us.
5: It's my pleasure.
1: So this isn't the first time that President Trump has threatened Oman in a cabinet meeting in May. He said Oman would have to, quote, behave just like everybody else, or we will have to blow them up, unquote. Do you have a sense of why President Trump is being so hostile toward Oman?
5: Well, Michelle, I think that President Trump clearly lashes out at those who he perceives to be crossing him. And in this case, Oman is just the latest in a very long list of countries as well as individuals who the president believes are crossing him. So right now, President Trump is clearly very deeply unhappy with the state of the conflict in the region, as he should be. And so he has heard whispers of Oman talking with Iran about potentially trying to cut a side deal to open up the strait, including through charging tolls for vessels that are transiting the waterway. And that's something that the president is deeply unhappy about, because it makes it seem as though he is not in control of the situation there. He, of course, has been talking about the need to open up the Strait of Hormuz now for many, many months. And so the smallest hint that Oman may be trying to cut a side deal with Iran is making him deeply unhappy. Again, not a surprise. You see him lash out at U.S. partners and allies all the time. Just the other day, he was lashing out at our ally, South Korea, as well. So again, not a huge surprise.
1: But in this instance, he's threatening to bomb a partner. And I'm wondering, based on your experience, how might other allies, especially in the Gulf, be thinking about this when they hear that?
5: Yeah, well, I think that for 6 months now, I think many of our partners in the Gulf, as well as elsewhere, are looking at the events in the region and the war, this illegal, unnecessary war that the president has started, and thinking to themselves that they need to look how to figure out how to secure their interests elsewhere, frankly. And so whether or not you're taking the president's threats to bomb Oman seriously or not, I think that other partners in the Gulf are absolutely taking the president's actions of the last 6 months deeply seriously. And as you can tell by Oman's conversations with Iran, as well as other conversations that we've gotten a sense of that other partners in the region are having with themselves and with one another, everyone is looking to hedge their bets against the United States and its erratic nature and its erratic policies in the region. And I think that's exactly what the other partners in the region are looking at right now, how to secure their own interests right now.
1: So the memorandum of understanding with Iran expired Monday. Fox quotes Trump as saying Iran should just, quote, put up the white flag of surrender, unquote. They clearly are not doing that. So it's just in the time we have left here, about 50 seconds left. What do you see going forward?
5: Well, look, I think that this is clearly a game of high stakes chicken right now. Neither side, neither the United States nor Iran, want to back down. And so I think what we have to do in order to figure out what happens next is take a step back. President Trump started this war 6 months ago. It has proved to be an epic disaster for the people of the region and for the people of the United States. People are dying in the region.

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1: So that's not unusual.
2: I appreciate this effort to move away from the bombast that elections have become. Tip O'Neill said it best, all politics is local. And I so appreciate you, KAXC, for making it so.
1: Last Sunday, while paddling along the north and east shore of Sand Lake in the Britt area, I noticed about a dozen clumps of yellow irises.
3: It's 5:44. 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We'll get the latest local news coming up at 7:01 with the Up North Report. 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You can text us, 218-326-1234. We were hearing from a lot of folks yesterday as we asked our question of the week about phones. When you got your first cell phone, what phones were like, the differences between then and now. We heard from Bob in Twig saying, good morning. When my grandmother would talk with my great-grandmother on the phone, they would start speaking English, then switch to Bohemian. Then they would hear many clicks of people listening to their conversation on the party line and giving up when they couldn't understand what they were saying. They were farmers near Appleton, Wisconsin. My aunt was an operator and had a switchboard in her house. Great show this morning. Thanks, Bob. Good to hear from you. Party line, teen line, rotary phone. We're talking about telephones all this week.
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5: It's Morning Edition from NPR News. I'm Michelle Martin.
6: And I'm Sasha Pfeiffer. In China, national flags are at half-mast on Tiananmen Square and at government offices across the country. They've been lowered to mourn former Premier Zhu Rongji. He died at age 97 last week, and he oversaw one of the most explosive growth periods in China. NPR's China correspondent Jennifer Pak is covering this from Beijing. Hi, Jennifer.
7: Hi, Sasha.
6: The former premier was cremated today. Give us a sense of how he's being remembered in China.
7: Officially, it's very scripted and controlled. So state-run Xinhua News Agency reports that President Xi Jinping and other leaders attended the funeral at the Babaoshan Revolutionary Cemetery in the morning. They bowed three times. On Chinese social media, Zhu Rongji is being called the people's premier, remembered for being a straight talker, which is in stark contrast to many bland officials today. Let's listen to him back in 1998. He says, no matter whether the path ahead is a minefield or a bottomless abyss, I will carry out my duties until my last breath. That's a quote that stuck with economist Tian Chenxu with the Economist Intelligence Unit in Beijing.
8: This is very different from, let's say, the posturing of a politician who just paying lip services.
7: Because, he says, Zhu Rongji was a true reformer. He pushed China from a 100% state-controlled economy to one that's more mixed. Not popular at the time because it triggered mass layoffs. But he also negotiated China's entry into the World Trade Organization, turning China into a manufacturing powerhouse. Overall, there's a lot of nostalgia for Zhu's time.
6: But Jennifer, China is still, of course, a manufacturing and tech powerhouse. So what exactly are people nostalgic for?
7: Well, if you look at the recent economic data, it's quite uneven, this growth. So yes, to high tech and AI, exports, exponential growth. But if you look

0: at traditional sectors that traditionally offered a lot of jobs, like construction and property, those are down. The jobless rate is up. Consumption was stagnant last month. That's very different from the explosive growth during Zhu Rongji's time, says Julian Gewurz, a China political historian and senior research scholar at Columbia University.
1: Zhu Rongji is a symbol of a time when China was changing in ways that ordinary people could feel directly were improving their lives.
0: And he says now China is indeed growing as a superpower in fundamental ways, but ordinary people can't feel it. Now, there are also academics who have traced some of today's problems back to Zhu Rongji's policies. Economist Xu says the former premier's policies were right for the time.
2: Zhu Rongji was doing the right thing for his time.
0: But he says the policies didn't evolve when they needed to.
3: Jennifer, you've given us the view from China. How would you describe the former premier's legacy as viewed in the U.S.?
0: Well, American officials back in the 1990s saw Zhu Rongji as a liberal reformer, says political historian Gewurz.
1: But they emphasized his enthusiasm for markets while overlooking his commitment to a strong state, to Communist Party rule.
0: And now there is a reexamination of China's WTO entry in the U.S. So yes to cheaper goods for everyone, but also there was a hollowing out of the American manufacturing sector. So you could actually trace some of the sources of U.S.-China tensions all the way back to Zhu Rongji's era.
3: That is NPR's Jennifer Pak in Beijing. Thank you, Jennifer. This is Morning Edition from NPR News. I'm Sasha Pfeiffer.
4: And I'm Michelle Martin.
5: This week's pick from 76 is Futuristic Dragon by glam rock pioneers T-Rex. The band's leader Mark Bolan was always experimenting with new sounds, and on this album we hear a combination of disco, soul, rhythm and blues that all adds up to rock and roll. One of the album's best-known tracks is New York City, which feels like a 1976 version of doo-wop. The last track on side one, Calling All Destroyers, makes you want to flip the record over and see what else is in store. Calling All Destroyers. Futuristic Dragon was the band's 11th album overall and their second to last, just before Dandy in the Underworld. 6 months after that album's release, Mark Bolan died in a car crash, effectively ending the band.

0: We know prices have been going up, but can our wages keep up?
1: Marketplace Morning Report is supported by Horizon 3, bringing the attacker's perspective to cybersecurity by helping organizations autonomously test, fix, and verify their defenses against AI-powered threats. Security you can prove. Learn more at horizon3.ai. And by VantageScore, the predictive credit score that helps lenders accurately assess an additional 33 million consumers using accurate, alternative, and trended data. VantageScore.com.
0: From Marketplace in Washington, I'm Kimberly Adams. The average worker in the U.S. who stayed in their job between 2021 and 2024 saw their wages decline by 9% after inflation. That's according to a new paper from ADP and the University of Chicago. The paper also found that it's real wage decline, rather than inflation itself, that's at the root of poor consumer sentiment. Marketplace's Kaylee Wells reports.
2: If your salary goes up, but grocery prices go up more, your real wage has gone down.
3: It's not rocket science, right? You gotta increase your wage to keep pace with inflation.
2: Tia Kuntz is the policy director at the UCLA Labor Center. She says today the gap between wage growth and inflation is smaller, but that doesn't undo the bad news of a few years ago.
3: We have not caught up. Workers will never catch up. They experience lost income. They're just buying less. They just have less purchase power.
2: This paper says the problem is that companies usually give raises of around 3%, regardless of how much the cost of living actually goes up.
4: And even though the inflation rate was 7%, they stuck with their norm of 3% in 22 and 23.
2: Eric Hurst is an author of the paper and teaches economics at the University of Chicago. He says it wasn't inflation per se, but the fact that wages didn't keep up that's been weighing down consumer sentiment. His proof? Belgium.
4: It is the only European country that had consumer confidence that bounced back after the inflation period.
2: Because it also happens to be the only European country where wage increases are directly tied to inflation. If prices go up by 7%, then by law, so does your salary. I'm Kaylee Wells for Marketplace.
0: Let's do the numbers. The FTSE in London is up less than a tenth percent. Dow, S&P, and NASDAQ futures are mixed in the 0 to 1 2/10% range, with the Dow future up about 6 points. The 10-year Treasury yield is up at 4.74%. But many analysts are keeping an eye on the 30-year Treasury, the yield on which hit its highest level in almost 20 years yesterday. It's a sign of investor concern about U.S. debt and geopolitical risks. The 30-year is up again today, with the yield currently at 5.33%.
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0: It was kind of predictable after the president threatened to make Canada the 51st state last year. Many Canadians started boycotting U.S. products and stopped coming here. Canadian travel to the U.S. fell by 25% last year, according to Canada's official statistics agency. This year, however, there are signs that the travel boycott may be softening a bit. Border crossings rose year over year in April, May, and June, and some businesses that rely on Canadian tourism are noticing the trend, so they're trying to entice more visitors to come south. Checking in from northern Vermont, Marketplace's Henry Epp has more.
5: Burke Mountain is a ski resort, but in the summer you can put your mountain bike on the chairlift and ride down trails specifically built for bikes. And the resort is surrounded by a 130-mile network of mountain bike terrain known as Kingdom Trails.
6: So you can hop on the chairlift and ride right back into Kingdom Trails without the expense on your legs.
5: Alex McAndrew is Burke Mountain's summer operations director. Burke is about an hour from the border with the French-speaking province of Quebec, less than 3 hours from the Montreal metro area and its 4.5 million residents. And before last year, McAndrew says, the mountain bike park was really popular with Canadians. They made up about 40% of its summer visitors. Then President Trump started threatening to annex their country.
6: Yeah, it went from, you know, hearing a lot of French in our lift lines, seeing a lot of French-Canadian plates and visitors, to almost none.
5: This summer, some of those plates are back, McAndrew says.
6: I've had to use my French a lot more, and, which is really enjoyable. It's an a muscle I haven't exercised as much lately, and now it's really coming back.
5: That's perhaps thanks to some generous discounts from the resort and other local businesses this summer. A meat market, a restaurant, a cannabis dispensary, 20% off hotel rooms at Burke, and an even bigger discount at the Mountain Bike Trail Network. Elon Whiteson is Kingdom Trail's office manager.
7: We've been taking the Canadian dollar par as a discount off of our rates.
5: One Canadian dollar is worth just over 70 cents in the U.S., so that works out to about a 30% discount. Kingdom Trails offered the deal for most of July and early August.
7: The only thing that we can do, and the most important thing, is to be welcoming to our Canadian members and riders.
5: That welcome appears to have helped. Canadians fell from 40% of Kingdom Trails ridership to about 10% last year. But during the at-par promotion, that rose to 17% and higher on weekends, Whiteson says. But the discount wasn't the deciding factor for some Canadian visitors. In Kingdom Trails' windy parking lot, Sebastian Wallet of Montreal says he got the at-par deal.
8: I don't want to, but they give me that.
9: You didn't want to?
8: No. I want to spend my fair share of money.
5: The real reason he regularly visits the region, he says?
8: The people and the charm of the New England in general.
5: Not far away, there's another anecdotal sign that more Canadians may be coming south this winter at a hockey arena. It's at Jay Peak, another ski resort in the area, and every winter it hosts youth hockey tournaments with teams from both sides of the border, says General Manager Steve Wright.
10: Last year, we only had four Canadian teams here. Usually it's over 100.
5: But for this coming winter, 30 Canadian teams have signed up so far.
10: That has me feeling very optimistic.
5: That he'll be seeing more bookings from Canadian skiers, too. In East Burke, Vermont, I'm Henry Amp for Marketplace.
0: Our producers are Tamar Fagan, Ashley Rodriguez, Ariana Rosas, and Erica Soderstrom. Our senior producer is Alex Schroeder. Our supervising senior producer is Meredith Gerritsen-Morby. And in Washington, I'm Kimberly Adams with the Marketplace Morning Report. 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
11: 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We're expecting mostly sunny skies today, highs 70 to 75. Light northwest winds, overnight lows in the upper 40s. Tomorrow, Wednesday, sunny, highs in the mid-70s. Another conversation today produced by Mark Jacobs coming up at 8:40 on forest products in Minnesota. More news is coming up next on KEXE. It's 6 o'clock.
12: Good morning. Israel is pointing to a divide with the U.S. The Israeli government said the U.S. believes Hamas will disarm, but Israel said deep down we don't. We hear from a former U.S. ambassador to Israel on this hour of Morning Edition from NPR News. The rise and fall of British academic Jason Arday, who made international headlines after accusations of dishonesty. I'm Sasha Pfeiffer.
13: And I'm Michelle Martin. But after all the noise, what's the lesson behind his untimely death? Also, what is the evidence that artificial intelligence is making it harder for new college grads to get a job? And we hear from people spending thousands for immigration lawyers to try and keep their families together. It is Tuesday, August 18th. On this day in 1920, the 19th Amendment was ratified, recognizing women's right to vote. News is next.
2: Live from NPR News in Washington, I'm Janine Herbst. The 60-day deadline for the U.S. and Iran to start peace talks has now passed. The months-long conflict has sent gas prices soaring in the U.S., and now military resources like warships and interceptor missiles are running short. And now is one of the few times that there will be no U.S. aircraft carriers in the Pacific region. NPR's Emily Fang has more.
9: The USS Washington, a warship, was in the Pacific, but has now been sent to relieve the USS Lincoln, also in the Middle East, which has already had its deployment extended. That's made the news because sailors aboard have been living under very, very tough conditions. Like the Washington, it was also in the Pacific when it was diverted. I've been speaking to naval experts about this, and they say it could be weeks, if not months, until a replacement carrier formation is ready and arrives in the Pacific to replace the Washington.
14: NPR's Emily Fang reporting. Voters in three states head to the polls today for primary elections. As Alaska Public Media's Eric Stone reports, voters on the last frontier are narrowing the field of races for governor and Congress.
15: Alaska's Senate race has been the subject of millions in campaign spending and could decide control of the chamber. Two-term Republican Senator Dan Sullivan is facing off against Democrat Mary Peltola. They are all but guaranteed to take the top two spots in Alaska's nonpartisan top four primary ahead of the ranked choice general election in November. But the race for the third and fourth spots is murkier. Ahead of the primary, super PACs on both sides have spent millions to elevate marginal candidates. The race also features a teacher who shares the incumbent Sullivan's first and last name, a move some Republicans, including President Trump, say was meant to confuse voters. Voters will also narrow a 17-candidate field in the race to be Alaska's next governor. For NPR News, I'm Eric Stone in Juneau.
14: A Russian court has sentenced a liberal politician to just over 11 years in prison for his peaceful opposition to Russia's war in Ukraine. As NPR's Charles Maines reports from Moscow, the verdict comes amid a wider clampdown on anti-war views in Russia.
16: Lev Schlossberg has long been a leading voice with the liberal Yabloko Party, a local deputy in his hometown of Pskov in western Russia, often at odds with the Kremlin. Yet it's his opposition to the war in Ukraine that now leads to a jail cell. A court convicted Schlossberg of violating wartime censorship laws, the result of two online posts in which he condemned Russia's invasion of its neighbor. Schlossberg called the charges against him unconstitutional and continued to cast the war as a disaster from the courtroom. His trial unfolded as a separate legal case against Yabloko, ultimately saw his party banned from upcoming parliamentary elections, a move supporters cast as a sign of the Kremlin's fear of the public's growing opposition to the war. Charles Maines, NPR News, Moscow.
14: U.S. futures contracts are trading mixed this morning. Dow futures are up about 5 points. NASDAQ futures are down 349 points. That's down 1.1%. You're listening to NPR News. Amazon has changed its terms of service to give it more protection against class action lawsuits. The company brought back an arbitration agreement that will generally require shoppers to resolve any disputes outside the court system. And here's Alina Selyuk has more.
17: Amazon says anyone who uses its service is now automatically bound by its new legal clauses. They're aimed at preventing customers from filing class action lawsuits. They also require any grievances against the company be resolved privately through arbitration rather than in front of a judge or a jury. People can still file in small claims court. A note that Amazon is among NPR's financial supporters. Amazon previously removed this kind of arbitration clause about 5 years ago after facing tens of thousands of claims over allegations the company smart speaker recorded without permission. Amazon's new terms have a way to handle a potential repeat by settling any waves of similar claims in batches. Alina Selyuk, NPR News.
14: New data from the Centers for Disease Control and Prevention shows that exemptions from routine vaccines among kindergartners has increased to 4.2% during the last school year. That's a record. That's up 3.6% from the 2024 to 2025 school year. The CDC says the majority of those exemptions were for non-medical reasons, including personal or religious. During a record-breaking year of measles cases, the percentage of kindergartners who received the measles, mumps, rubella vaccine inched down to 92.4%, and that's below the 95% rate, the threshold doctors say is needed to maintain immunity. This is NPR.
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0: It's Morning Edition from NPR News. I'm Michelle Martin.
1: And I'm Sasha Pfeiffer. Jared Kushner says he's optimistic about the U.S. plan for Gaza.
0: President Trump's envoy and son-in-law was in Israel Monday for a meeting with a pessimistic Israeli Prime Minister Benjamin Netanyahu. In a few minutes, we'll get an assessment of those talks from Daniel Shapiro, a former U.S. ambassador to Israel. But first, an update on what happened during Kushner's rare meeting with Hamas leaders in Egypt.
1: NPR's Daniel Estrin is on the line from Tel Aviv. Hi, Daniel.
2: Hi, Sasha.
1: So what did Kushner say about his back-to-back meetings with Hamas leaders and Netanyahu?
2: Well, he started in Egypt with Hamas leaders, and he said that that meeting was cordial. He said it's, quote, hard to trust a terrorist organization that committed what he called terrible atrocities, but he said the Hamas officials said all the right things. Then Kushner went to Israel and met Netanyahu. He said the meeting lasted nearly 4 hours. They pored over the details of a new U.S.-backed roadmap for how to move forward in Gaza. Netanyahu initially rejected that roadmap for Israeli withdrawal from Gaza alongside Hamas disarmament. But Kushner said he sat with Netanyahu and his team and talked through what he called misunderstandings and misinformation about the plan.
1: So they have differed in their approach in the past. What do we know about whether they're on the same page now when it comes to Gaza?
2: Kushner's team announced some new agreements together with Israel, and these agreements are different than the original plan for Gaza. One announcement is that Hamas is being asked to give up their weapons and hand them over to a U.S. general to be destroyed, not the original plan to give them over to a new Palestinian committee for storage. And then there's another announcement that there would be no Israeli withdrawal from Gaza or no reconstruction of Gaza until full disarmament of Hamas. Kushner told Fox News that he wants Hamas to start disarming within 30, 60, or 90 days. And if they don't, he made this veiled threat about war.
3: If they don't follow through now on their commitment, everyone will see that that they're not genuine about peace. And then Israel will have a lot more support from the U.S. and others to go and finish the job in the appropriate way.
2: So you hear Kushner there trying to show this united, strong front with Israel. The Israeli government put out two differing messages. They put out three lines in English for an international audience talking about deep and constructive discussions with Kushner. They put out another message in Hebrew attributed to an anonymous Israeli official, and they emphasized the disagreements. This message said, deep down, we, Israel, don't believe Hamas will disarm. And the Americans do. They also put out another message saying Israel intends to keep killing people in Gaza who took part in the October 7th attack. And that message said Kushner opposes that.
1: So given what seems like some mixed messaging depending on the audience, what's likely to happen next in Gaza?
2: Well, there was one announcement that came out that Israel is going to agree to sanitation projects in Gaza for public health. So perhaps that could be a way for Israel to justify if we see any bulldozers or heavy equipment entering Gaza to start clearing away rubble from the last few years of war there. I think real progress is hard to expect in the next 10 weeks before Israeli elections take place. We are likely to keep seeing what we've been seeing, Hamas and Israel going in circles with mediators and slow walking any real steps for Gaza.
1: That is NPR's Daniel Estrin in Tel Aviv. Thanks, Daniel.
2: You're welcome.
0: We're going to continue the conversation with Daniel Shapiro. He served as U.S. ambassador to Israel during the Obama administration and is now a senior fellow at the Atlantic Council. Good morning, Ambassador. Welcome back. Thanks for joining us.
4: Thanks for having me.
0: So Hamas says it's prepared to move forward in President Trump's 15-point plan for ending the war, but Prime Minister Netanyahu insists that Hamas fully disarm before Israel withdraws. Let's listen to another quote from Trump's envoy and son-in-law, Jared Kushner. This was on Fox News following his meeting with Netanyahu yesterday.
3: If Hamas actually gives over the weapons and the tunnels, you know, willingly over the next 60 to 90 days, that obviously would be the elimination of a huge security threat for Israel, almost an unthinkable achievement.
0: So listening to this, it seems that Kushner and the administration seem fairly optimistic that Hamas is willing to disarm and Israel does not seem to be. Now, I'm asking you to read these tea leaves from the outside, but based on your experience, which perspective do you think is warranted at this point?
4: Look, there's a significant amount of misdirection, spinning, time buying, and politics playing out by all parties, and underlying it all is a huge amount of mistrust. Hamas did make these commitments to disarm in the meeting in Cairo, but there's really no reason to believe them, that this terrorist organization, which is ideologically committed to armed struggle, and hopes to hold on to power will actually follow through their history of Hamas seeming to reach agreements and then loading them up with caveats. So they'll try to wriggle out of them, at least find a way to retain some ability to maintain weapons, even if there's new Palestinian political leadership in Gaza. But on the Israeli side, you have this very loud rejection of the roadmap that's been proposed and an insistence that they won't withdraw before full disarmament, despite what Jared Kushner and the Board of Peace have described as a step-by-step process. And they've also said they won't allow any limitation on their actions, military actions against Hamas in Gaza. But at the same time, they're taking some measures to advance various aspects of the plans, maybe a partial withdrawal to that yellow line that was the 53% mark of Gaza that they controlled when the ceasefire was announced in October, maybe somewhat fewer strikes in Gaza, authorizing some of these humanitarian projects and a temporary housing facility, and at least setting the stage for the new Palestinian technocratic leadership and the international stabilization forces to come in. Mm-hmm. So if you've worked in this area before, you can be familiar with this, what I call a Netanyahu two-step. He makes certain commitments to the international community and to try to ensure President Trump that he's on his side. And he says to the Israeli public, especially as he gets close to a very pivotal election in Hebrew, that he's rejecting everything that's been asked of him.
0: So I do think it's clear that the administration would like something to happen. So what leverage would you say that the administration has with Israel that they would actually be willing to use?
4: In the short term, the leverage is primarily political. Prime Minister Netanyahu is facing this very difficult re-election where there's a great deal of criticism by his political opponents, by much of the Israeli public, that he allowed October 7th to happen, that he promised total victory, which of course has not emerged, that other things that have happened since then, like the Iran war, have not gone very well. But he's looking for an endorsement or some other kind of indication from President Trump, who remains somewhat popular in Israel, though less than he used to be, that he favors Netanyahu's reelection. So dangling that possibility, as President Trump did on Fox News, that he might endorse Prime Minister Netanyahu actually gives the administration some leverage in the short term to try to move this process at least marginally forward. But I think they are realistic that there's not going to be a major breakthrough during this period leading to that election.
0: Who's they?
4: You best say, that can
0: you
4: happen.
0: Think, you think they're realistic. Who's the they in that sentence?
4: I think the Trump administration is realistic, that they're trying to bridge perhaps unbridgeable gaps, and the best result that they can get is these sort of contradictory statements and understandings by all parties on the timing and sequence of disarmament and withdrawal, who will collect and destroy the weapons, whether Israel's obligated to refrain from further strikes. So in the best case, it's going to take months to make even modest progress. There's lots of mistrust, lots of room for spoilers.
0: Okay, I think that's all the time we have for now. So thanks for giving us your insights once again. That's Daniel Shapiro, a former U.S. ambassador to Israel. Thanks once again.
4: Thank you, Michelle.
1: Meta will head to federal court today to try to fend off accusations that it designed its social media platforms to hook children. The case is part of a wave of lawsuits trying to hold social media companies accountable for how they design their products. NPR's John Ruwich has more.
5: California, Colorado, Kentucky, and New Jersey are seeking an estimated $1.4 trillion in penalties under consumer protection and childhood online privacy laws. New Jersey Attorney General Jennifer Davenport spoke to NPR about the case.
6: As we allege in our complaint and what we're prepared to prove at trial is that they're deceiving consumers about Facebook and Instagram's dangers.
5: The lawsuit alleges that things like the like button, infinite scroll, and recommendation algorithms that encourage compulsive use were designed by Meta to capture young people's attention and keep them on longer.
6: They're putting the profits, like I said before, over the health of a generation of young people, and they're illegally collecting personal data of children under the age of 13.
5: Meta denies the allegations and says there's no proof that it misled anyone. It also says it created strong protections for teens, like notification muting at night, stringent privacy settings, and a one-hour timer on Instagram to limit exposure. The trial in Oakland, California, is expected to last about 6 weeks. Nora Freeman Engstrom, a professor of law at Stanford University, says it will cast a spotlight on what Meta knew about the effects its products have on young people.
7: The significance of this litigation isn't limited to who wins or how much Meta pays. the litigation itself can substantially change what the public knows.
5: And she says that could move public opinion or catalyze regulatory action to rein in social media companies, like trials against cigarette companies once did. Meta has lost two trials already this year over similar concerns, and there are thousands of other cases against social media companies still pending from individuals, school districts, and states. Gaia Bernstein is a professor at the Seton Hall Law School.
8: I think it's all part of a movement to hold social media companies accountable.
5: Other social media companies have settled similar cases, and she suspects Meta may eventually follow suit.
8: So the question is, when does it become the breaking point that it's not worthwhile to keep going?
5: For now, Meta is fighting. The stakes are high, and some legal experts think if it loses, it could try to appeal all the way to the Supreme Court. John Ruich, NPR News.
1: And a note, the Chan Zuckerberg Initiative, which was founded by Meta's CEO and his wife, is a financial supporter of NPR.

0: It's 6:19. Thanks for tuning in. It's People Powered KEXE. 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Weather around the region looks like mostly sunny skies for the day, 70 to 75 with light northwest winds, overnight lows in the upper 40s. Don't forget, you have the opportunity to be a DJ on KEXE. We've got a new training coming up for volunteer DJs at KEXE. 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
2: 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I'm Sasha Pfeiffer.
3: And I'm Michelle Martin. Jason Arday was an exciting young academic at Cambridge University, lauded for a stirring biography as well as what was described as standout scholarship. That is, until accusations emerged that he had fabricated parts of his biography and plagiarized some of his work. Now, in a different place and time, with perhaps a different central figure, this story might have been handled quietly with a quiet resignation, or perhaps a leave of absence, or even a discreet transfer to a less visible institution. But none of that happened. Arday, the youngest black professor ever hired by Cambridge University, became a target of racist attacks online, which continued even after he resigned. He was portrayed as an example of DEI overreach by an historically white institution, and on Friday, he was found dead. And that has sparked another round of international headlines and hot takes. But who was Arday really, and is there something we should learn from his untimely death? Tyler Austin Harper is a former academic who now writes for The Atlantic. He published a piece called The Truths That Failed Jason Arday. And Tyler Austin Harper is with us now to tell us more about it. Good morning. Thanks for joining us.
4: Good morning. Happy to be here.
3: So in your piece, you write that it was, quote, systemic ritualized dishonesty, his own and others, that undid Jason Arday. What do you mean by that?
4: If you look at the Arday affair, he lied about a number of elements of his background, his medical history. He plagiarized a number of his various academic works. On the athletic achievements front, he claims to have run 600 miles in 6 days, which would put him 50 miles shy of the world record, which would make him a really world-class endurance athlete. He claims to have been mute until age 11 and then had a miraculous turnaround, and illiterate until age 18. Some experts on autism and speech pathology believe that has no real precedent in medical literature. So any one of these things may have perhaps been believable, but the sheer accumulation of implausibilities made it pretty apparent that he was a serial fabulist.
3: Why do you think it is that despite that, so many people have so aggressively defended him?
4: I think people rightly understand that the person who brought these attacks is somebody who's interested in race and IQ, and I think is fairly described as a racist. So I think there's some level of discomfort with the messenger who brought this case forward and their motivations. I share that discomfort and think it's quite reasonable. I also think many people who support DEI initiatives or affirmative action recognize that this is being used as a cudgel to beat back policies that they may support. But the fact remains that this is not the hill to die on. I think it's pretty clear that this was not somebody who should have ever been hired. And in many cases, it seems like his work wasn't fully his own.
3: You've written about your own disillusionment with academia, perhaps best summarized in your essay recently published headline, Confessions of a Token Black Professor. So just say more about that. I mean, what is the role that you think academic institutions like Cambridge played in the story of Jason Arday?
4: I think the reality is that over the last 10 years or so, there has been an effort to install a more aggressive version of affirmative action that I think in some cases has led to a lowering of standards, but also has led to this sense that Black and brown folks are on campuses to be Black and brown first and foremost and scholars and educators second. That does not mean at all that there aren't many qualified Black and brown folks being hired every day at these institutions. If you look at the Arday affair, I mean, it's very apparent that they overlooked an overwhelming amount of very clear evidence that this was not someone they should hire because his academic work and his abilities as an educator and thinker wasn't really why he was hired. He was hired to be the youngest Black professor at Cambridge, and so they could tout that at a moment when the institution was getting a lot of flack, understandably so, for being so white and so elitist.
3: You know, it's interesting that you're attributing this to kind of a liberal racial neuroses, to which I reply, George Santos. You want to talk about a fabulist. His story made no sense, but the Republican Party in New York and then subsequently nationally did not take action until it just became so embarrassing that it couldn't be ignored. I mean, the man was elected. So I guess I'm asking you, is this really a liberal problem per se, or is this something else?
4: No, I think the overlooking obvious flaws in the name of social justice and anti-racism, I think that is in particular a liberal form that this common problem takes. I think what you're describing, whether it's Santos or Arday, is a symptom of both polarization, but also intellectual cowardice. I think there's a lot of talk very often of cancel culture in academic spaces or in elite spaces. And I tend to think what is often being described as cancel culture is actually a culture of cowardice. I mean, one of the things I talked about in my article about my own experiences at Bates was that tenured faculty very rarely spoke up. And they were in a position to do so, and they knew better, and they didn't like some of the things that were being done. They simply didn't have a stomach for being yelled at. And I think you see a parallel with the Republican Party, where I'm sure a lot of people knew that Santos was a fabulist, right? But it wouldn't be good for their team if they called him out and made this known, and they would get yelled at. And I think so much political dysfunction in this country comes from no one having the stomach to say something that's going to get them yelled at, and often saying something that isn't really going to have repercussions for them personally beyond temporary discomfort.
3: Where do we go from here?
4: It's a good question. I'm not sure many of these problems can be fixed, at least in academia. I think one of the issues is that we are slipping just further into polarization. As I think we've seen from the Arday affair, and as I've encountered in my own experiences at Bates and writing about higher education, higher ed is under attack at this moment by forces who wish to unravel it or at least severely curtail what it sees as its liberalizing bent. And I think people in those spaces have adopted a hunker-in-the-bunker mentality that is at once understandable, but also in the long run not really viable. And so I tend to just be in favor of the ripping off of Band-Aids. And I think that requires academics and academic institutions to get a lot more comfortable with self-criticism. I think if the public saw that there were genuine efforts to reform the various problems that there are within higher education, Trump's attacks and the right's attacks would land a lot less because I think the public would say, well, look, they're acknowledging there's a problem, etc. But when you just adopt this bunker mentality, it just feeds back into the sense that these institutions are elitist bubbles, unaccountable to the public, and the public is going to increasingly support efforts to bring them to heel if that's the attitude.
3: That was Tyler Austin Harper. We're talking about a piece that he wrote for The Atlantic. It's titled The Truths That Failed Jason Arday. Tyler Austin Harper, thank you so much for joining us.
4: Thanks. It's a pleasure.
3: This is NPR News.
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5: And Mary Louise Kelly, the threat avian flu poses to Australia and New Zealand's unique wildlife on the next All Things Considered from NPR News.
0: You can hear All Things Considered. It's coming up this afternoon at 4 o'clock, the news of the afternoon. You'll get the fresh, new Up North report at 5:30, and then we get the news from Canada, as it happens. That's at 6 o'clock. This is People Powered KAXE. I'm Heidi Holton with John Latimer. I just followed your lead and opened the window as well. I'm going to get some fresh air.
7: Yeah, it feels quite nice. Beautiful morning. Absolutely lovely out. Clouds are starting to break up a little bit. It was pretty cloudy at 5 when I got up. Right now, I'd call it partly cloudy at best, and it looks like we're going to have a pretty nice day.
0: Mm-hmm.
7: I had 15/100ths of an inch of rain yesterday.
0: Okay.
7: So that was helpful. Takes me up to about 1.25, 1.24 inches for the month. We're better than halfway through the month now, and that's less than half of the amount of rain. I know Bob is coming in this morning, and you and Bob are going to have a conversation about drought,
0: mm-hmm.
7: and I wish I would be able to hear that, but I have another obligation I have to fulfill, so I will be gone. You're going to be on your own with Wild Man Bob.
0: Well,
7: that should be fun.
0: And we'd love to hear from you. What did your rain gauge say? You can text us 218-326-1234. If you have weather questions to pose to Bob, we will talk about drought. We'll talk about the weather this week. And what else did he want to talk about? A little storm coming through. That was a lot of wind last night.
7: Apparently, there was a tree down on the river road this morning.
0: Oh, okay.
7: Just a top of an aspen sticking out into the traffic, but other than that, I didn't see anything. My driveway got through pretty well. I had a moment this last week where, and I'll cover this when I'm talking phenology as well, but I had this moment where I'm driving out my driveway and I look off to the side and I can see all these leaves that are turned the wrong way. And I think, oh man, the wind must have blown down a maple tree over there. I just could see that they were leaves, and I didn't know if it was a maple or what, but I thought the wind had blown it down, so I stopped and I walked back in there, and what I discovered was that it was choke cherries, and the bears had pulled down the choke cherry bushes to eat the berries, and so they just destroyed the choke cherry bush, but that's all right. I've got lots, and they'll come back.
0: Huh. Still having the bears hanging out, huh?
7: Yes, I've got a little female that doesn't want to go away, and I've worked really hard to discourage her outside of shooting her with my pellet gun. But I've done just about everything else, including unleash the hounds. She doesn't like dogs. Most bears don't. But if I just yell at her from the house, she runs about 20 feet and then stops and looks back at the house like, yeah, and? So I have to come outside, bring the dog out, and then the dog and I have to chase the bear out of the yard.
0: Oh, wow.
7: So hopefully, and she's not, I mean, every night I take in my suet feeder, I sweep, I have a little whisk broom, and I sweep all of the seeds off of the feeder. I don't leave a one.
0: I hope Andy Tri is listening, because he'll say, good for you, John Latimer. Maybe he's got some advice here.
7: Well, I could stop feeding the birds altogether, but
0: yeah,
7: I enjoy the birds. I like them. So I don't mind. I mean, it takes me 5 minutes to kind of clean up things every night. And I get this little notice on my watch that says 10 minutes till sunset, and that's my sort of alarm. It's like, okay, if you want to do this while you can see the seeds, you better go out now, so... I do, and I sweep it with a broom so that it is absolutely spotless. Nothing hiding in the cracks, because one day I didn't clean out the cracks. And I left some of the little corners here and there with a few seeds in them, and she came and tore off one of the walls and had the seeds that I'd left behind, all 10 or 12 of them. I can't imagine that it was worth her effort.
8: Wow.
7: But, yeah, she's trying to find, you know, ways to put on weight there. This is the time of year when they need close to 20,000 calories a day.
8: Oh, my gosh.
7: That's just 10 times what I need. It's probably more like 15 times what I need. It's 10 times what I eat.
8: You're living the dream, John.
7: I am.
8: Hang out with the bears.
7: Yep, you know. Yeah. And I've been swimming quite a bit. It's been a nice summer for me, a pretty lazy one. And you know, one of these days I'm going to have to wake up and go, hey, they didn't cancel winter just because you weren't interested. You need to get up next year's firewood and you need to.
8: Yeah,
7: there's a lot of chores. They all need doing and they'll get done.
8: Yep, they will. Let's look at the weather for today. 72 to 77 with mostly sunny skies and just light northwest winds. Clear overnight, lows in the mid to upper 40s. And tomorrow, Wednesday, sunny, highs in the mid 70s to low 80s. Slight chance of rain overnight with temperatures in the upper 40s to low 50s. Chance of showers and thunderstorms on Thursday, then mostly sunny, highs in the upper 70s to low 80s. John, we started off our question of the week yesterday, and I was thinking of you because I have a feeling you have a story about this, but it's about phones. When you got your first cell phone, how have phones changed since you were young?
7: Wow.
8: Tell us your story. Did your family ever have a party line?
7: Oh, not my family, no.
8: Okay.
7: I had a party line when I first moved out.
8: Okay.
7: Yeah, my next-door neighbor and I shared a party line, and they had a daughter who was teenager, and so there were times when you'd have to pick up the phone and go, I really need to make a call, but it's going to be really short if you'll just give me 5 minutes.
8: Oh my gosh.
7: But you know, I was paying like $6.28 a month for phone service, so woohoo, it was great. So that was the beginning. And then actually, when I first started building where I am, I was the only person that lived on this road, and it's a mile in on the gravel road, and then it's another 0.3 mile back into the woods to my house. So it was 1.3 miles. And a friend of mine who worked for one of the companies that drags phone lines in for the phone company,
8: mm-hmm,
7: told me that the next year, this was in 1979, he said in 1980, you're going to have to pay by the foot for getting your line dropped in. But right now it's just a flat $35 fee. So I paid the $35 and they pulled in 1.3 miles of phone line. And I didn't even have my house. I was building it. I had post and beam construction, and I had this big post that was, well, it sits in the middle of what is now my dining area. And I made a box and put it on the post, and the phone sat in the box. until about a year ago, I had that same phone and that same number.
8: Wow.
7: It was a reliable piece of equipment.
8: Yeah. Think how heavy they were.
7: Oh, my. Yeah. Bakelite. Well,
8: yeah.
7: This one was plastic.
8: Yeah.
7: This one was white. It started off white. It it was white. I mean, it could have been white, maybe somewhere underneath all the grime. But the first phone we had back when I was a kid was Bakelite. And that thing was, man, if you struck somebody with that, they were not going to get back up.
8: Yeah.
7: They were, that was a club. And the thing about it was, during my years in high school, I wasn't socially adept, but occasionally I would have to call a girl and ask her for a date or something. And there wasn't enough cord to go anywhere to have privacy.
8: Oh, boy.
7: You know, I had 6 brothers and sisters.
8: Oh.
7: And my mom and dad. And if I wanted to call this girl after school, you know, like let's say 7 or 7:30 at night, they were all going to be sitting right in the same room with me while I was on the phone with her. So it was, besides being, you know, terrifying to call a girl, It was a public access in my house. Everybody got to hear what you were saying. But in all fairness, it was the same for all of us. So.
8: Right.
7: Yeah.
8: I'm sure you teased your siblings, too, if they were doing the same thing.
7: Yeah, absolutely.
8: You have to. Yeah.
7: Well, you know, you give what you get.
8: Yes, absolutely. It's a form of love, this teasing.
7: That's right.
8: Oh, my gosh. Yeah, just thinking about just how differently in our lifetimes the phone has become. And I think of, you know, when I was at the University of Minnesota, no cell phones. How did I get around? How was I meeting people at various places? I mean, it seems impossible today, the way the world is, that I would meet up with people. You wouldn't tell them you're running late. You wouldn't, you know.
7: Yeah.
8: I don't know. And payphones, what payphones meant, like you had to keep change on you just in case you needed to make a phone call somewhere. And
7: I don't know if the statute of limitations has run out, but we used to go to the payphones and we'd take a piece of Kleenex and, you know, the little flip down thing mm-hmm. that gave you your money back.
8: Mm-hmm.
7: We would, because we were small and we could get our fingers in there, we'd stuff the Kleenex up above that thing. So you would open the thing and there'd be nothing there because the Kleenex had stopped all the money. And then we'd come by the phone service and, you know, pull the Kleenex out and maybe get 30 cents or
8: nice.
7: some days you were really lucky and somebody, you know, had put a quarter in there. So,
8: oh yeah. My gosh.
7: But I honestly, I've stopped doing that. I don't do that anymore. So if
8: really?
7: You have a payphone nearby, don't have to worry. If you know, if you don't get through, the dime should fall back into the cup.
8: There's one payphone down the road here.
7: Is there?
8: Uh-huh.
7: Oh my! I think I can augment my income here.
8: Oh my God! Tell us your stories. You can text 218-326-1234. We've got National Native News coming up next. We're learning about a Native girls softball team that made history this summer, winning a Babe Ruth Softball World Series championship. How about the Minnesota Lynx, John Latimer?
7: Oh my, yeah, they're fun to watch. Got a game coming up Thursday and one on Saturday or one on Thursday? No, Wednesday and
8: yeah,
7: Wednesday and Saturday or Wednesday and Friday. But they're playing. They have a lot of tough games coming up. But boy, they just
8: it's the Golden State Valkyries, which
7: yep.
8: are second. But
7: and then I think,
8: was really worried about the Las Vegas Aces, but they were tough and they played well.
7: Yeah, if they can maintain their style of play.
8: Mm-hmm.
7: They're hard to play against. They have so many weapons. They can turn so many directions. You start guarding one of them and somebody else is going to be open. And if it's Kayla or Fee, watch out. The ball is going to go in the net.
8: I don't understand how Nafisha Collier looks so effortless in what she does. You know, she's surrounded by people and just plunk.
7: Yes, well, it has to do with God-given talents,
8: I guess.
7: You know, and God gave us different talents.
8: Oh, boy, yeah. So the next game, they play the Golden State Valkyries, 9 o'clock.
7: Yep.
8: It's a late game on Wednesday night. It'll be on the Victory app. And then they play again on Friday.
7: Friday.
8: They're on the road, and that'll be against the Mystics. So, yep. And then they're back at the Target Center on Monday. So, should be a lot of fun.
7: Season is winding down. Getting closer and closer to the playoffs. If they can maintain their number one status, they should have home court advantage through the tournament.
8: I don't think all those people who bought season tickets

0: Nations brought together Native athletes from different tribal communities to compete in Florence, Alabama. But founder and former Major League Baseball player DJ Carrasco says their success wasn't only about what happened on the field. They were also battling the summer heat. Temperatures hovered in the 90s, with high humidity making conditions even tougher. But inside the Native Nations dugout, there was something you might not normally associate with championship softball: watermelon, grapes, oranges, and pickles. And a team favorite, frozen pickle juice, or pickle pops. Autumn Lopez is a holistic nutritional therapy practitioner and co-founder of Native Nations.
1: So with these girls is we feed them from the moment they start swinging the bat, warming up, through the entire game. And at first it was hard for them and they didn't really understand, but they adapted really fast to eating during the game.
0: Lopez says the approach was intentional. Carrasco pitched professionally, including 10 seasons in Major League Baseball, while Lopez has a background in massage therapy and nutrition. Lopez says the goal is to develop the whole athlete, not just what happens between the lines. And in Alabama, she believes it made a difference.
1: We were probably one of the only teams, if not the only team, who didn't suffer heat exhaustion, nausea, throwing up. Every time you looked around, there was a coach throwing up. There was a kid from Puerto Rico who had to go to the ER. There was another team who had to sit because of heat exhaustion. We didn't have one girl go down. So that was huge.
0: Lopez says she repeatedly reminded the girls that winning required more than playing good softball. They also had to stay healthy enough to keep playing. Carrasco says the tournament tested them against some formidable competition, including Puerto Rico. Carrasco says the experience also gave the girls a chance to represent Native people and their individual cultures on an international stage.
2: They're literally ambassadors. They're truly ambassadors of their tribe and their cultures.
0: Lopez says other teams began noticing what looked like a buffet inside the Native Nations dugout. And eventually, what started as the team's own nutrition strategy spread beyond it.
1: So I thought, do I share my secret weapon? So I grabbed those bananas and I took them over to Puerto Rico, who we were just warming up to get ready to play. And I said, hey, I have some bananas for you, girl, for your team.
0: She also handed out electrolytes to umpires and other teams. For Lopez, that reflected something bigger than winning. Native Nations wants young athletes to leave the program understanding how to care for themselves long after the final out. And the girls left Alabama with something else: a championship. Lopez says watching the final out was emotional after 4 years of building the organization. But her thoughts quickly turned toward what the victory could mean for the Native girls coming behind them. It was the first year Native Nations fielded a girls' softball team at the Babe Ruth World Series. For the girls who made history in Alabama, he says the magnitude of what they accomplished might not sink in for years. But eventually, he hopes they'll be able to look back and say, they started it. I'm Jill Freitas.

0: 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It's 6:47. 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I'm Heidi Holton with John Latimer.
1: Good morning.
0: Morning.
1: It's turning out to be a pretty beautiful morning. If you haven't arisen yet, might be worth, you know, pulling the pillow off your head, taking a look outside.
0: Yeah, we're seeing like 52 degrees in Bagley and Bemidji, 60 in Brainerd with some fog, 57 in Grand Rapids, Hibbing at 54, 58 in Aiken with some fog. And it's going to be a lovely day, 72 to 77. Tonight, lows in the mid to upper 40s.
1: Don't let the cool air fool you. The lakes are still in the 80s. I was swimming yesterday, and it was absolutely delightful, and some people on shore were like, it's too cold, and I was like...
0: Oh, boy. I thought you were going to say it's too warm.
1: No. They were saying it was too cold, and I said, the cold water is really down. You know, just go out there and dive down about 18 feet, and you'll come to cold water. This is really...

0: nice and warm. So, yeah, this is the time of year when the water will not get any warmer than this, and it won't get any colder for quite a while either. So it takes a while for water to heat up, and it takes a while for water to cool down. So don't be shy. This is a great time. I used to love swimming in the morning like this because the water was so nice. And air was a little cool when you got out, but that's all right.
1: Yeah.
0: Well, it is about 10 minutes before 7. We are rolling up on our talkback segment. For those of you who listen regularly, you know that we invite random people to send us notes about what they're seeing. And one of the things that I do is I'm blessed with a job at a local resort where I get to go out and walk around with people who know less than I do about nature, most of them. Every once in a while, I run into one of those really well-educated people, and I'm like, tell me, you teach me, which is also kind of fun. But for those of you who are new to this, we invite you to, you know, check out what's going on in your neighborhood. Send us a note. We love to get it. And there's something called SpeakPipe. I have no idea what that is, but Heidi knows, and other people who are technologically adept also know.
1: I think you're giving me way too much credit. I get an email that says you have a speak pipe. It says, listen here. That's about it. That's all I got. Yeah, well, just another way to connect with people, and it's a great way. I love listening to people's voices. I love it when people text as well, but it's really fun. We're hoping not just Tuesday mornings, but throughout our program, we get more and more people, you know, sending in their voices.
0: Absolutely. So
1: We're hoping to keep that.
0: Tell us about your first experience with phones. That's our conversation this morning. And don't tell the phone company about my scam that I was running a teenager. Anyway.
1: All right.
0: Here we go. Our phenology talkbacks are produced by our own Charlie Mitchell. And our first report comes from various and sundry campers from Sugar Lake Lodge in Grand Rapids.
2: Hi, I'm Ryan Kuhn from New Hampton, Iowa, and my favorite part was catching a little bass from the creek on hole 18, and it was interesting how many frogs we've seen and all the popping flowers.
3: My name is Lillian, and my town is Cannon Falls, and my favorite part was how much frogs we've seen.
4: My name is Nolan, and I'm from Fargo. My favorite part was catching a jewel wing.
5: Hi, my name is Ethan. I live in Minneapolis, in Minnesota. My favorite part was catching frogs.
2: Okay, I'm Abby Kuhn. I'm from New Hampton, Iowa. We learned a lot about flowers, the popping flowers. I thought those were really cool. I didn't know there was popping flowers like that. I didn't know anything about that, and the helicopters, the poopers, the ploppers, hitchhikers. Yeah, there's a lot of different of those, and all the different redwoods, and like the plants where they don't actually like completely fall apart if you try and split them in half, which I thought was really cool. And then all the different frogs. There's a lot of different frogs we caught. And we saw a bunch of different butterflies, too. It was all really fun.
0: Ryan, Lillian, Nolan, Ethan, and Abby in that report. And you could tell that frogs were a big part of that. It's a pretty interesting group. Usually when we go out, if there are children between the ages of about 3 and 8, the frogs are the absolute attraction. And I give them all nets and I get them out there and they flog the water, and those poor frogs. Some of those frogs have been caught so often they know me by name. and we look at them, we discuss them, we learn how to hold them and how to treat them nicely, and we learn where their ears are and what their names are and how to identify them. We have a lot of fun with frogs, but the one child caught the ebony jewel wing damselfly, and this is a large damselfly by damselfly standards. Jet black wings and an iridescent body, a body that really refracts sunlight. The sunlight hits the body, and you can turn this thing, once you've caught one, you can turn it in your hand, and it will change colors from electric blue to electric green, sort of neon blue and green, just bright, bright colors. This one did not. It had one small marking on its face that changed colors, but I think this one was very, very old. We are nearing the end of the season for the jewel wings, and it wasn't a really good year. I had high hopes that we would find a lot more, but the water was especially low this year, and perhaps they just weren't in an area where they could emerge. I don't know, but it was fun catching one. And I'm glad we did. I'm always excited when those things happen. Our next report comes from Leona Sitchi's class at Roots and Wings Forest School near New York Mills.
6: This is the Adventures reporting in Glendale State Park on August 12th. I saw crystals and they were shiny and I found them in the creek.
7: We saw some fur, and we believe it's rabbit fur, on the trail next to the creek.
8: We saw a plant, and its leaves looked like ferns, and it had black seeds.
9: I saw a wolf spider on a tree that we usually see a whole bunch of daddy long legs on.
10: I saw a flower called the blue lobelia.
11: I saw a small bass swimming in the creek.
12: I saw a purple flower and it had four petals and it looked like a butterfly and it was on the side of the trail and we think it's a false foxglove.
13: I saw a toad and a frog.
14: I saw fish scales next to the creek.
15: I think a bird took it up to a tree and ate it, and then what was left was the scales.
16: I saw more grasshoppers on the trail than we did last week.
17: I saw a plant on the side of the path that looked like a cactus, and it had a tall green part. It
18: was purple flowers, and it's called vervain.
19: Thanks for listening. Stay wild.
0: Yes, indeed. Stay wild. Those were the adventurers. And Leona, I have to congratulate you. This is really, really... you let the children make their best judgments, and then you sort of guide them, and that's really nice. We saw some fur. We believe it's rabbit fur. We saw some leaves that looked like ferns, and the plant had black seeds. So, fern-like plant, black seeds, I wonder if it might have been sweet Sicily, but I didn't see it, so I can't say for sure. Wolf spider on a tree where we usually see a bunch of daddy long legs, blue lobelia, that is a lovely flower. I don't see very many of those around here. We saw a purple flower. It had four petals. It looked like a butterfly, and it was on the side of the trail. We think it is false foxglove. I don't know that plant. I do know the foxglove plants, but I don't know the false foxglove. It must be a western plant. New York Mills, if you're not familiar, is kind of out on the western side of the state. Might be borderline between the western prairie region and the mesic forest in the middle. So I'm not sure, but anyway, different flowers over there. Toads and frogs, fish scales. I think a bird took it up in the tree and ate it. What was left was the scales. That's a really good supposition. You know, it's nice when you take children out and show them things, or they discover things, then ask them, how do you think that happened? What do you think could have done? What series of events could have taken place? Let them make up a story. It's really, really good for kids to do that. And if you have your own story, you can share it with them, and, you know, you can compare notes, and who knows, you may come up with a really exciting story. It may not be the right one, but it's a story, and it's yours, so that's the best part. Lots of grasshoppers, the crows and ravens have been just thick in the hayfields by my house eating the grasshoppers. Saw a plant on the side of the path that looked like a cactus. It had a tall green part. It is called vervain, and vervain is even blooming over here. So that was just a great report. Thank you so much. That was really nice, and I really enjoyed the fact that the kids get to do so much of the discovery. Our next report comes from Sarah Miller in northeastern Minnesota, who sent a voice memo through our Season Watch SpeakPipe site.
20: Howdy, this is Sarah coming to y'all from northeast Minnesota. I just wanted to share, as I'm doing some of my scouting work, that red pine this year seems to be having a bit of a bumper crop. There are way more cones than I have seen in several years, and we do need them. The DNR is offering $95 per bushel for folks who go out and collect red cones and sell them to the state. There are other organizations that you can either donate or sell cones to, of course. But yeah, I'm looking at some right now. They're bright green, not fully developed yet. They will turn more of a purpley brown color when they're ready. I just want folks to be aware of that, looking up at trees, seeing the cones as they are developing. It's great. Thank you.
0: Sarah, thank you very much for that report. I had no idea that they were bringing in such money, $95 a bushel. If I could train the squirrels in my yard to go up and cut them, because they do, and they are cutting cones right now, the squirrels are. They're cutting both the Norway pine cones and the white spruce cones, and they drop them. They bounce off the roof of my house and my garage. I have metal roofs, so I know when they're cutting them, and they're quite active at that. Climbing up and picking cones is a game for, I would say, 13 and 14 and 15-year-old boys and girls who are adventuresome and don't mind the danger of walking out on these branches that are really way too thin to hold a body, especially one as big as mine. But I did have a lot of fun picking cones when I was a kid. I don't think we ever got anywhere near $95 a bushel. If we got that kind of money, I'd probably still be picking cones. I don't know. That's great. Thank you, Sarah. And thanks for the note about the Norway pines. They are doing really well. It does look like a bumper crop this year. Hopefully the squirrels will share some with us. Those are our talkbacks for this week. As always, we encourage you, if you'd like to share your observations, please get in touch with us. We'd love to hear from you. This is 91.7 KAXE Grand Rapids, 90.5 KBXE Bagley Bemidji, 89.9 Brainerd, and on your smart speaker, celebrating 50 years of people-powered radio in northern Minnesota. 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
21: For KAXE News, I'm Megan Buffington with the Up North Report. The FBI is now investigating two fatal incidents on the Red Lake Nation last week. Larissa Donovan has the details.
22: A wake began Monday for a Red Lake man who died because of his injuries suffered in an assault last week. The FBI confirmed in an email that it is working with Red Lake Tribal Police to investigate the death of 60-year-old Jeffrey Brune. According to his obituary, Brune died last Tuesday at the Sanford Health Fargo Hospital. No more information on that incident was available Monday. Separately, the Minnesota Star Tribune reports the person shot and killed by Red Lake Tribal Police on Thursday has been identified by the FBI. He was 39-year-old Matthew Scott Bolio Sr. The FBI says Red Lake Police responded to a report of Bolio firing a gun in a residential area Thursday morning. The Red Lake officer who fired the weapon was wearing an activated body-worn camera during the incident. The Star Tribune says the State Bureau of Criminal Apprehension assisted at the scene, and the Midwest Medical Examiner's Office will conduct an autopsy. Larissa Donovan, KAXE News.
21: A federal judge has dismissed a Trump administration lawsuit seeking Minnesota voter rolls. The DOJ sued Secretary of State Steve Simon in September after he refused to hand over Minnesota's voter registration list. The list includes names, birth dates, addresses, and partial Social Security numbers. The Minnesota Reformer reports in her order dismissing the case, District Judge Catherine Menendez called the effort a, quote, fishing expedition, and wrote the government can't seek discovery first and allege a claim later. Voter fraud is extremely rare. ProPublica reported on Friday that 130 people were subpoenaed by the U.S. Attorney's Office in Minnesota as part of the Justice Department's high-priority criminal investigation into illegal voting. Only one person has been referred for prosecution. The Reformer says the Monday dismissal puts the Department of Justice at 0-23 in its efforts to obtain states' voter information. After 80 years of business, Glenn's Army Navy store in Grand Rapids is closing. Emma Crabb attended the first day of its liquidation sale.
3: The store announced the impending closure in a Facebook post Saturday and began pricing down its items on Monday. Rusty Eichhorn is the store's owner.
4: They were lined up at 8 o'clock this morning to get in. We didn't open until 9. And yeah, everybody's been cheerful. Everybody's been cooperative. And no fights.
3: Located along Highway 2, Glenn's Army Navy is an outdoor store that includes products that can be difficult to find elsewhere, like ready-to-eat survival meals. It was also recently voted Itasca County's best gun store. Eichhorn's been the owner for 10 years, and it's been in his family for 54. His parents bought the store from its original owner, Glenn Dix, upon his retirement. Eichhorn says high costs are one of the main reasons forcing the closure. This includes freight costs.
4: That's a big one because you have to ship the goods to the store. The cost of money to borrow to buy the goods that you're going to sell in the store.
3: Beyond the store itself, Eichhorn says customers are also feeling the strain.
4: The $4.50 a gallon gas this winter really affected people's spending ability, spendable money.
3: Customers Bo and Carrie Molitor of Grand Rapids were there Monday. They say they've been coming to Glenn's for more than a decade. How do they feel about the closure?
5: Just sad. It's very sad. Definitely sad to see another local business leave the community. And yeah,
23: I'm going to miss seeing the staff that we've been so familiar with throughout the years, seeing their faces every year and kind of chit-chatting, catching up, you know, like the familiar tea, you know.
3: For Eichhorn, the community support has been constant and appreciated.
4: We are going to truly be missed, and I feel terrible about that. I wish this store could go forever, but nothing is really forever in retail.
3: Glenn's Army Navy store expects to close its doors in November. Emma Crabb, KAXE News.
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1: That's John Latimer. I'm Heidi Holton. We heard from our friends Gus and Susan. They have the Singin' Chihuahua Taco Truck in Grand Rapids. They're saying, we're noticing another sign of fall over here in Ontonegan Township. Susan is observing about a 25% reduction in sugar water consumption in the hummingbird feeders and fewer male birds at the feeders. Most of the birds now are females and juveniles.
0: Good for you. Yeah, that's part of my notes for today. I haven't seen a male hummingbird at my feeders in almost a week, I think last Wednesday. But at any rate, I'm glad that you're watching for that and obviously a careful observer. The rest of you should be checking your hummingbird feeders. Yeah, just my sister-in-law, who lives like 4 miles from me, has a single male who is still coming to her feeders. But at my house, the males have gone south.
1: We also heard from our coworker, DJ Dang. He said, "Morning, John and Heidi. I was recently in Ireland on a late evening stroll in the Wicklow Mountains south of Dublin when a badger darted out onto the trail. All I saw was its outline shadow as the sun had set. It looked like a small flying carpet."
0: I'm not sure that I would want to meet a badger. You know, the kids all talk about the honey badger, which is an African animal, which is very vicious and undeterred by just about anything. And I think our local American badger is probably the same sort of a character. If you would not want to corner one and not be protected in some way, because I have a hunch the badger would be perfectly happy to pierce your flesh with its claws and its teeth. And I don't think it would be a fun day battling a badger.
1: We also had a text come in to 218-326-1234 in response to our question of the week about phones. In 1972, I had a teaching job in Cotton. Cotton was one of the last communities in the country that had crank phones. The phone in the offices looked like a standard pill phone, except instead of a dial, it had a crank. I think this might be a talk text, so maybe someone would draw. You could crank the phone, the operator would come on the line, and you would tell her who you wanted to call. First time I used the phone, I turned the crank the wrong direction, and it came off. The office staff got a good laugh out of that. That was Tom in Pengilly. Thanks,
0: I wonder
1: Tom.
0: If Tom is left-handed. That would be my style. I would be like, how come this thing? Oh, here's the handle. Lefty Lucy.
1: I have to say that to myself all the time. Text in your stories, 218-326-1234.
0: Crank phones. Boy, that goes back a while.
1: How about crank calls? Do you ever do that?
0: I didn't. I wasn't one to do that.
1: That was big when I was a kid.
0: Because as I said, any conversation I was going to have was going to be a party conversation because, on certain days there were fewer children in the house, but there were always children in the house, always younger brothers and sisters. And sometimes even older sisters. And, you just didn't want to leave yourself open to ridicule, so you just kept your mouth shut and didn't do that kind of stuff.
1: I just remember a lot of giggling girls at slumber parties is when we would seem to do that.
0: Do the crank calls.
1: Yes, yeah. Fun, but more coming up from...
0: Do you have Prince Albert in a can?
1: I know.
0: Let him out.
1: So dumb.
0: Is your refrigerator running?
1: So dumb. Coming up, more news from National Public Radio.
2: It's Morning Edition from NPR News. I'm Michelle Martin.
6: And I'm Sasha Pfeiffer. The primary schedule leading us to November is winding down, but there are three more states holding nominating contests today: Alaska, Florida, and Wyoming.
2: The race for a U.S. Senate seat in Alaska is drawing a lot of money from thousands of miles away from the lower 48, as they say. That's because it's one of the seats that could determine which party controls the U.S. Senate after the midterms.
6: Joining us now is Alaska public media correspondent Liz Ruskin. Hi, Liz.
7: Hello.
6: Liz, this Alaska U.S. Senate race is considered a toss-up. It's a nonpartisan race. That means the top four candidates of any party are going ahead to November. Who's running in this one?
7: So the two big candidates are the incumbent Republican, Dan Sullivan, and his main challenger is Democrat Mary Paltola. She's a former House member, first Alaska Native person elected to Congress. There's a wild card in this. We've got a second Dan Sullivan.
6: Two Dan Sullivans.
7: Yeah, his full name is Daniel J. Sullivan, Jr. He's a retired teacher from Petersburg, Alaska. Republicans tried to keep him off the ballot, saying this was a trick. But Sullivan, the challenger, says he's just tired of a guy with his same name providing representation that he doesn't like, and he wants to provide an alternative. He is on the ballot with no party affiliation.
6: Liz, you have also been reporting on how much money is being poured into this key race. Sounds like quite a lot. What stands out to you?
7: There are millions going to the major candidates, of course. And the weird thing, when I look at the FEC filings, I found another $3 million combined coming from pop-up super PACs to elevate very minor candidates who are running $0 campaigns of their own.
6: And what does your reporting tell you about what's the strategy behind that?
7: Well, I reached out to these super PACs, didn't get concrete answers, but political experts here say these operations are aimed at trying to pick the third and fourth place candidates who will advance to the November ballot. The idea is to draw votes away from one of the major candidates.
6: And how effective would that be, that drawing away vote strategy?
7: Well, not very. It only works for the minority of voters who choose not to rank their ballots. Political consultant Jim Lotzfeld tells me it's a sign there's so much money in this race, it can't all be spent on things that make sense.
6: Liz, we mentioned that in addition to Alaska, there are also primaries today in Florida and Wyoming. I want to ask you a Florida question, moving way down far south. Tell us about the races to watch there.
7: Well, Florida, like Alaska, has no incumbent governor running. Ron DeSantis is at his term limit. Congressman Byron Donalds looks favored to win the Republican nomination and will likely face Democrat David Jolly. He's a former congressman and a former Republican.
6: That is Alaska Public Media's Liz Ruskin in Anchorage. Liz, we look forward to talking with you again and hearing the results of the primary in Alaska today. Thanks for coming on.
7: Thank you.
2: President Trump is threatening Oman. Oman is the U.S. ally that's been moderating indirect talks between the U.S. and Iran. Fox News reporter Trey Yingst recounted some of an exchange with Trump on Monday.
8: And the president told Fox News, if Oman gets in the way, we'll bomb the S out of them.
2: The president's threat coincides with talks over control of the Strait of Hormuz and the expiration of a 60-day memorandum of understanding that the president had touted as a roadmap to peace. For more on this, we've called Michael Fuchs. He's a former official in the Biden White House and the State Department during the Obama administration. He's now a director for U.S. foreign policy at the Open Society of Foundations. That's an advocacy group founded by George Soros. Mr. Fuchs, welcome back. Thanks for joining us.
9: It's my pleasure.
2: So this isn't the first time that President Trump has threatened Oman. In a cabinet meeting in May, he said Oman would have to, quote, behave just like everybody else, or we will have to blow them up, unquote. Do you have a sense of why President Trump is being so hostile toward Oman?
9: Well, Michelle, I think that President Trump clearly lashes out at those who he perceives to be crossing him. And in this case, Oman is just the latest in a very long list of countries as well as individuals who the president believes are crossing him. So right now, President Trump is clearly very deeply unhappy with the state of the conflict in the region, as he should be. And so he has heard whispers of Oman talking with Iran about potentially trying to cut a side deal to open up the strait, including through charging tolls for vessels that are transiting the waterway. And that's something that the president is deeply unhappy about because it makes it seem as though he is not in control of the situation there. He, of course, has been talking about the need to open up the Strait of Hormuz now for many, many months. And so the smallest hint that Oman may be trying to cut a side deal with Iran is making him deeply unhappy. Again, not a surprise. You see him lash out at U.S. partners and allies all the time. Just the other day, he was lashing out at our ally, South Korea, as well. So again, not a huge surprise.
2: But in this instance, he's threatening to bomb a partner. And I'm wondering, based on your experience, how might other allies, especially in the Gulf, be thinking about this when they hear that?
9: Yeah, well, I think that for 6 months now, I think many of our partners in the Gulf, as well as elsewhere, are looking at the events in the region and the war, this illegal, unnecessary war that the president has started, and thinking to themselves that they need to look how to figure out how to secure their interests elsewhere, frankly. And so whether or not you're taking the president's threats to bomb Oman seriously or not, I think that other partners in the Gulf are absolutely taking the president's actions of the last 6 months deeply seriously. And as you can tell by Oman's conversations with Iran, as well as other conversations that we've gotten a sense of that other partners in the region are having with themselves and with one another, everyone is looking to hedge their bets against the United States and its erratic nature and its erratic policies in the region. And I think that's exactly what the other partners in the region are looking at right now, how to secure their own interests right now.
2: So the memorandum of understanding with Iran expired Monday. Fox quotes Trump as saying Iran should just, quote, put up the white flag of surrender, unquote. They clearly are not doing that. So it's just in the time we have left here, about 50 seconds left. What do you see going forward?
9: Well, look, I think that this is clearly a game of high stakes chicken right now. Neither side, neither the United States nor Iran, want to back down. And so I think what we have to do in order to figure out what happens next is take a step back. President Trump started this war 6 months ago. It has proved to be an epic disaster for the people of the region and for the people of the United States. People are dying in the region. Prices for Americans are going up. And clearly, we are undermining, as the United States, our ability to tackle challenges in other regions, such as Asia and Europe. So the president wants this war to end. I think everybody wants this war to end. But he just can't figure out exactly how to do it. And so there's no one who's better than Trump at suspending disbelief and attempting to spin something bad into something good. And so that's what he should be doing here. And he should be ending this war right now.
2: We have to leave it there. That's Michael Fuchs, a former official in the Biden and Obama administration. And this.
1: It's Morning Edition from National Public Radio. Coming up, local with phenology and nature. That's John Latimer, our staff phenologist. I'm Heidi Holton. Thanks for being here today, and thanks for all you contribute to us, whether it is support, whether it is texts in the morning, or just telling people about us. That's what keeps KEXE cranking into the future.
0: Is that what it is?
1: Yeah, it's people. It's maybe us a little bit. We're people.
0: We are people.
1: Yeah.
0: We've been told that. you people.
1: Yeah, I have been told that now that you say that. But yep. Thanks for being with us today, though. If you didn't get a chance to support us during the summer membership drive, you can do that anytime. Text the word donate to 218-326-1234. People still, every day we're hearing from folks who want to make sure that KEXE keeps on going. In fact, yesterday we heard from Jebediah from St. Paul, who pledged support. So thanks so much for that.
0: Well, thank you, Jebediah. We appreciate it for sure. And here's another way, if you're thinking about it, you can donate stocks or mutual funds. 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You may receive tax benefits as well. You can call Sarah for details, and that number is 218-326-1234. 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
1: Mostly sunny today, highs 72 to 77, winds out of the northwest, light winds, and mostly clear tonight, lows in the mid to upper 40s. I promised it, phenology's coming up next.
0: Uh-oh. I guess I better get ready.

It's time for the Phenology Show. Phenology is the rhythmic biological nature of events as they relate to climate. And I'm not sure how to start off today's show. I've got this long list, well, 8 or 9 different things that are showing signs of fall. And I was going to jump right in and make you feel bad and then make you feel good by telling you all the nice things that are going on besides that. So here we go. So if you're looking for signs of fall, if you are anxious for fall to come, here are some of the plants that are demonstrating fall color right now. The sarsaparilla is turning, some in my neighborhood turn red and some turn yellow, but sarsaparilla is turning color. Bracken ferns have begun to turn color. Milkweed has some bright yellow leaves at the bottom. Dogbane is doing the same, bright yellow leaves. Cattails, if you have cattails around and if you've been looking at them throughout the summer, you'll notice now that they're starting to turn a little bit brown at the top, and that will continue. In fact, all of these will continue until senescence. I have a couple of red maples that are starting to turn colors. There's always somebody, you know, you get that assignment and the teacher says, this is due a month from today. And there's somebody in your class that's going to have it done by the end of the week. And those are the red maples that are turning now. I'm one of those red maples that will turn exactly on the day that it's due. I'm not going to jump the gun at all, but there are maples that do. Poison ivy. There's a big patch of poison ivy by my house, and it is just beginning. You can see in this big field of green, you can see little bits of orange and coral and red that are the poison ivy leaves beginning to turn color. Poison ivy, by the way, many people they know what it is, you know, leaves of three, let it be. But the truth about poison ivy is that it's an edge plant, and that if you get past the edge of a trail, of a forest, of an island, once you're in about 25 or 30 feet, it's too shady, and poison ivy doesn't do well in shade. So you seldom find poison ivy in deep in the woods. You'll find it on the edges, along the trails and open edges of fields and whatnot, where it can get a little bit of sun. But if there's no sun available, you're probably not going to see much poison ivy. So once you get past the edge and you're going into the woods or up an island, you're done with the poison ivy for the most part. Mountain maple. I was driving along with my wife, just kind of out looking at stuff, and I went by this shrub. Mountain maples are not trees. They're shrubs. They seldom get more than 20 or 25 feet tall, and they're bushy. But they do have a maple-like leaf, 3 lobes. They carry their seeds into the fall, and that's what made this mountain maple so spectacular. The color of the samara on the seed, the wing on the seed, is changing. And it was green for a long time, and now it's starting to turn a bit red. And it will get more red. Some of them become quite red. Some stay at the coral stage, and some go orange. Some just go brown. But mountain maples, and this one was just thick with seeds. And the green of the leaf and the red of the seed, it reminded me of red oaks right away in the spring when the red oaks just break leaf bud. There's a mixture of red and green at the end of a red oak branch that is really spectacular. And the mountain maple is sort of imitating that shade of red and green right now. So if you have mountain maples near you, or if you suspect you do, go out and check them out. You remember, all maples have opposite branches. So if it has opposite branches and it has these lovely seeds that are starting to turn kind of corally red, chances are you're looking at a mountain maple, and you won't be disappointed for it. Sugar maple.
another maple that is still green. The leaves are still green on the sugar maples, but the seeds are very much turning brown right now, so they're becoming quite obvious. And sugar maples are, they're dioecious to a point. Dioecious means that there are two houses. That is, there's a male tree and a female tree. Some maples have male branches and female branches. I've even seen on a silver maple at my house where there are clusters of flowers that are both, they'll have male flowers and female flowers on the same cluster. But usually maples are either a male or a female. And the females right now are heavy with seed. And that's another way you can tell sugar maples from your other maples, from your reds and your silvers and ammers and all the rest of them outside of the mountain maple, which is a shrub, so you don't have, you won't get confused. But the sugar maple is a tree, and it drops its seeds in the fall. The red maple and the silver maple, their seeds come off in June right away after they're mature, they fall. But the sugar maples carry their seeds all the way into fall. So if you have a big maple in your yard and it's right now pretty heavy with seed, it's a female sugar maple. Give it a look. Those are all signs of fall that are coming. A couple of other signs of fall that you might want to be watching for, and especially starting this week, nighthawk migrations. You should be seeing flocks of nighthawks coming through as they migrate south. This typically is something that happens around the 20th of August. So nighthawk migrations. There are those little ants that build the little volcanic-like cones, the little sandy cones that you see on the ground along the edge of your driveway, or if you're like me and you have a dirt driveway, they're right in the middle of the driveway, wherever. These little ants, they belong to the genus Lasius. Those little sugar ants, those tiny, tiny little red ants, they're going to enlarge the hole in their anthill, and a lot, I was going to say a million, but that's an exaggeration, a lot of male and queen ants, winged ants, are going to come out of those anthills in the next couple of weeks. These ants are sometimes called Labor Day ants because this is the time of year when their elites, their male and female designated queens and males, are going to emerge from those anthills. And I can recall one time when I was walking in the woods, I came across this stump that had like an inch thick pile of these winged ants, and I plunged my hand into it. And I might as well have been the tree, because they paid absolutely no attention to my hand. They crawled over it, and then they used it as structure, but they didn't bite. They didn't do anything. It was just something to climb on for these ants, Labor Day ants. And they're going to be coming out, so watch for flying ants. The interesting thing about their life is that the females, those queens, those winged queens that come out, If they're lucky, they're going to find a male, and if the male is lucky, he will find a queen and get to breed with her, and then she will immediately break her wings off, and the muscles that she developed to enable her to fly will be converted into energy to excavate her anthill, and she will start her anthill immediately this fall, and hopefully she will be successful. The males, on the other hand, whether they breed or not, they are not going to be allowed back into the anthill that they came from, and essentially they will become bird food. So watch for those flying ants and think about them and what's going on in their lives. And finally, another sign of fall that's about to happen and should be happening very soon is that the coat of the deer is going to change from summer red to fall and winter gray. So they're going to start growing their winter hair, and they will become much less red and much more gray. And the bucks are at that point now where they're going to be starting to rub the velvet off of their antlers. So watch for
small brush. If you see small brush, stuff that's as thick as your thumb, and it's kind of rubbed on, that's probably a deer trying to clear the velvet off of his antlers. If it's larger, if it's as thick as your forearm, it's probably a deer who's polished his antlers and is now practicing the art of battle, pushing against something that resists him. So all of that coming up with the deer. So that sort of takes you up to date on the signs of fall. This morning we had a note from Sarah, who said that that red pine cones are plentiful this year, and that the state is buying red pine cones, paying $95 a bushel for red pine cones. So if you want to make a little spending money, you might want to go out and harvest some. There are lots of them. White spruce cones are also ripening, and both red pine and white spruce cones are being cut by squirrels and bouncing off the steel roof on my garage and my house. I'm hearing a bunch of them, both of them banging off of the roof from time to time. Another, I suppose this is a sign of fall. Hazelnuts are gone. If you were thinking about hazel this fall, it's too late. They're gone. Choke cherries are disappearing. The pin cherries are all gone. The bears are knocking down the choke cherry bushes and cleaning off the cherries. And they don't take a lot of time to do that. They see a cluster of berries, they close their mouth on it, they pull the branch out, and they swallow whatever's in their mouth. And that includes whatever might be hanging on with those berries with the choke cherries. So check those out. So on other notes, let's see. Among the flowers that bloom this time of year are two big families, asters and goldenrods. And at my house, I have the following asters in bloom. I have the purple-stemmed aster, which is a large, maybe inch and a quarter blue flower. I have the calico aster, which is a small white flower. I have the flat-topped aster, which is a white flower and a larger, maybe up to a 3/4 inch or an inch across. And the flat-topped aster, of course, lives up to its name. All of the flowers are at the same level in a big cluster at the top. And I have northern heart-leaved asters blooming at my house, and those are bright blue flowers as well. The purple-stemmed aster has a kind of a long, narrow leaf, maybe a half an inch to 3/4 inch wide and about 4 to 6 inches long. The northern heart-leaved aster has about a 6-inch leaf, but the leaf itself is quite wide, maybe 2.5 to 3 inches wide and about 4 inches long. And the petiole that holds this leaf on the heart-leaved aster has a wing on it, so it's a winged stem that holds the leaf to the aster on the northern heart-leaved. Good luck. Lots of asters. You can just get away with calling them all asters, or you can do like I do and play around for a while. It's good mental exercise to try and figure out who's who. Among the goldenrods, these are the ones that I have seen in flower, Tall, Canada, and Splendid. All three of those are those big tall ones with the big spreading plumes of flowers at the top. Then there's the flat-topped goldenrod or grass-leaved goldenrod. That has a small yellow flower, but it is, as it describes, flat. But those clusters, the flat-topped aster is a cluster that can be up to 6 inches or 8 inches across. The flat-topped goldenrod might be 3 inches across. So it's a very small and bright yellow as opposed to the white of the flat-topped aster. So you're not going to mistake the two. And the other aster I found, the other goldenrods I found are zigzag, which is typically found in the woods and has big, fat, wide leaves with teeth on them, and gray goldenrod, which is a bit more like the Canada or the tall goldenrod. It's not very tall. It's about 12 to 15 inches high. And it's got, this is the one with the flower cluster that looks a lot like a kind of an oversized finger. It sort of hangs in that way. And there's a beautiful flower out there. If you're in the right spot, there's a beautiful flower out there called groundnut.
And groundnut has a flower that looks, I don't know, it's purple, it's pale lavender, it's a pea-like flower, so it's got this big lip on the top and a lip on the bottom and this keel in the middle that is really quite spectacular. And they grow in clusters. The flowers are going to be 10 to 15 flowers in about a 2-inch space. Groundnut, and it is really worth the time and trouble to get out and find it. Very quickly, the birds I've been dealing with, trumpeter swans are calling from the lake. The sandhill cranes are both on the lake, and then they're up in the fields, and they're turning up the grass in the fields, turning up the turf in the fields, and getting at those little June bug grubs, the big fat white grubs. They're eating a bunch of those. Flickers, I see a few flickers. The kestrels are still hanging out along Blue Heron Drive. Crows and ravens are still eating among the grasshoppers from the newly mowed hay fields. Robins. I haven't seen many robins, and this is the time of year. You remember a month ago, there were robins everywhere. They were out in your yards in every place. And they're gone now, and the reason for that is they've gathered into flocks. And when they show up, you're going to have robins around your place, but they're going to be there for a half a day or a day, and then they're going to move on. So if you're not seeing robins, it's because they've gathered into flocks and are busy feeding and moving from this pin cherry to that choke cherry to that juneberry, whatever plant they can find that's got some green fruit or some ripe fruit on it. They're going to be out there hitting those. And at my bird feeder, boy, it's a lot of juveniles. I've got juvenile pileated woodpeckers, juvenile red-bellied woodpeckers, juvenile pileated or downy, hairy. All the woodpecker juniors are there. The golden grosbeaks, the rose-breasted grosbeak juvenile males and females are at the feeder. Purple finches are at the feeder. Gold finches are coming to the feeder. The nuthatch is red and white breasted, young and old. Just a lot of birds at the feeder right now, and most of them are a mixture of adults and juveniles. That's the Phenology Show for this week. Thanks for tuning in, and we will talk to you again next week.

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If you're just tuning in, you can catch it later at our website, kaxc.org. Sign up for that Season Watch podcast. We hear part of John's report. We'll hear some of the Phenology talkbacks and a conversation between me, I'm Heidi Holton, and Charlie Mitchell. You can find it on most podcast platforms. This is People Powered KEXC. It's the Tuesday morning show coming up after 8 o'clock. It's Tornado Bob, our meteorologist. He's going to be joining us. If you have a weather question, we're going to be talking about things like rain and smoke and all of that and what the weather's going to be like in the next week. You can text us this morning, 218-326-1234. Up next, we've got best wishes. We'll wish our friends and neighbors happy birthday and happy anniversary. 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It is time for best wishes. We'll do our best to wish our friends and neighbors happy birthday and happy anniversary. For today, from Swaterra, happy 74th to you, Michael Lenz. It's his birthday today. Eric Mann, our host for The Dead Set, 43 today. Happy birthday to you, Eric, from Grand Rapids. Johnny Fulton, happy 67th to you from Grand Rapids. And Cara Nilsson from Reamer. Hope you have a great birthday. We're going to listen now to our album of the week. It's Mega Sound by Mega Sound. It is a new trio featuring Carrie Alexander and Chris Hoge of Bad Bad Hats with their friend Alana Carroll on vocals. They were inspired to form after Carroll, who also releases music as Party Nails, joined them on stage in 2018 for an encore performance of a song from the 2001 film Josie and the Pussycats. We're going to hear a song now called Record Baby. This is Mega Sound on People Powered KAXE, our album of the week.

That is Supersize from our album of the week by Mega Sound. It is a new trio featuring Bad Bad Hats, Minnesota bands, and Party Nails. And it is inspired by early 2000s pop rock and the fictional band Josie and the Pussycats from the movie of the same name. Find out more about our album of the week at KAXE.org. I'm Heidi Holton. Thanks for being with me this morning. We did just get a text in. Noah in Britt says, "It's a good, cool morning, KEXE, here from the homestead. Had a mother bear and her three cubs come through the other night, all of them looking good and healthy. Great horned owls have been heard the last few nights. Goldfinches are busy harvesting ripe sunflower seeds. Phoebes are still finding plenty to eat in and around the garden. Goldenrod, aster, black-eyed Susan, coneflower, touch-me-not, and fireweed all in bloom. More bucks being seen this year, hopefully a good sign for the local herd populations, and mountain lion sightings being reported in the area also. Honeybees are busy with the start of the fall nectar harvest." Thanks for that phenology report, Noah. We sure appreciate it, and we'd love to hear from you. What are you seeing? What are you hearing? You can text 218-326-1234. We did have a report of people that are not seeing males any longer at the hummingbird feeders. We'd love to hear from you as well. Is that the case? Are you watching? Still a fewer male birds is what we heard from Gus and Susan. They are observing about a 25% reduction in sugar water consumption, but they're still out there. You can text us this morning, 218-326-1234. Coming up, we're going to have more news from National Public Radio, and then Tornado Bob will be joining us for the big weather picture. We're going to be learning about the unemployment rate for 22 to 27-year-olds with higher education degrees. It's above the national average. The question is artificial intelligence to blame on this? Stay tuned. We've got lots going on for you today. Coming up at 9 o'clock, Malachi Coons is our host for Headwaters, and then

0: at 11 o'clock. It's the World Cafe. Today at 1 o'clock, we bring you On the River, as we do every weekday afternoon. And Heather Kidd is going to be our host today for On the River. And tonight at 7 o'clock, it's John Henningsgaard bringing us On the River. Mostly sunny skies across the region today with highs 72 to 77, light northwest winds, and mostly clear tonight with lows in the mid to upper 40s. Tomorrow, Wednesday, looks sunny, highs in the mid 70s to low 80s, and a slight chance of rain overnight with temperatures in the upper 40s to low 50s. And by Thursday, we do have a chance of showers and thunderstorms, then mostly sunny, highs in the upper 70s to low 80s. There is a rummage sale to benefit educational opportunities for women. That's tomorrow from 9 to 4 and Thursday from 8 to noon at Christ Episcopal Church in Grand Rapids. Most of the sales will be done on a free will donation basis. And today is the final day for the United Way of Bemidji area's Stuff the Bus, a school supply drive to benefit K through 12 students in Bemidji and Black Duck. Items like crayons, pencil boxes, and backpacks may be dropped off at many locations. That includes the Tourist Information Center next to Paul and Babe. And when many chapters of United Way doing the same thing, the Stuff the Bus, so check with your local United Way. The Lake Itasca Region Pioneer Farmers have their annual show that's coming up this weekend, August 21st through the 23rd, at their grounds near the north entrance of Itasca State Park. You can see antique tractors and other steam-powered equipment with a parade each day at 1 p.m. Find a full schedule at ItascaPioneerFarmers.com. Live music around our region. Owler will be at the Pocket Park in Chisholm. That's today at 5 p.m. Tomorrow, Thor Leisman and the Regulars at Center Ice Park in Eveleth at 6. And Thursday, Rich and Jermaine will be at the Minnesota Discovery Center in Chisholm. That begins at 4:30. More news is coming up from National Public Radio and Morning Edition.
1: This is Morning Edition from NPR News. I'm Michelle Martin.
2: And I'm Sasha Pfeiffer. Recent college graduates are struggling to get entry-level jobs. The Federal Reserve Bank of New York says the unemployment rate for young adults with new degrees is higher than the rate for all workers, and a lot of young people think artificial intelligence is to blame. Reporter Lee Gaines did some fact-checking.
3: Irene Chang studied engineering at Georgia Tech because she likes solving problems. She also wanted to major in something she knew could lead to a stable career.
4: I was pretty certain that I didn't want to go to grad school. I wanted to work a job right after college.
3: But so far, that's been a challenge. Chang graduated in May, but she started applying to entry-level jobs nearly a year ago while she was still in school.
4: I think I've applied to around 450 applications now.
3: Chang suspects that AI is part of the reason she's struggling to reach the first rung in her career ladder.
4: I feel like the entry-level skills that you have, they're important, but also something that AI can do very, like, efficiently.
3: Things like analyzing data and coding. And Chang isn't alone. Nearly half of recent graduates surveyed this spring by ZipRecruiter said AI had already affected hiring in their field. But the evidence is mixed, and economists don't all agree. On the one hand, Stanford University economist Eric Brynjolfsson says AI is hurting young workers' job prospects.
5: I would say that AI is not the whole story, but it's part of the story, and the evidence is building.
3: Brynjolfsson has studied some of the jobs that are more likely to use AI. Think software developers and marketing managers. He found employment of early career workers in those fields has declined significantly since late 2022 when AI tools like ChatGPT started popping up. Meanwhile, employment trends for more experienced workers in those same fields have remained stable. Brynjolfsson thinks AI may be impacting young workers more because
5: these technologies are disproportionately able to capture book learning and codified knowledge. And that has a lot of overlap with entry-level people.
3: Harvard University economist David Deming isn't convinced AI is to blame for the early career job market.
6: If you look very carefully at the timing, it looks like the decline in junior hiring actually started like 6 months before ChatGPT was released. So what that tells me is it's something else. I think it's more like remote work.
3: Deming says employers might not want to hire entry-level workers for jobs that went remote after the pandemic because it's harder to train them from afar.
6: And so the value proposition of hiring a junior person when you know they're going to be at home is just not as great. And conversely, the value proposition of hiring a more senior person is greater because of remote work. You have access to a broader pool of talent from around the country.
3: If AI was replacing entry-level jobs, you'd expect to see companies that rely heavily on AI to hire fewer workers. But University of Chicago economist Anders Humlum says data shows that that's not the case.
7: If we look at the heavy users of these tools, the firms that are paying a lot of money to Anthropic and OpenAI to subscribe to their models, they're hiring more than anyone else.
3: While they disagree on how much AI is impacting the job market right now, all three economists do agree there's a major employment shift underway. Here's Deming at Harvard.
6: I think jobs that used to be safe will become unsafe, and jobs that used to be unsafe will become safe. And like, there'll be a lot of shuffling around. But I think on net, it'll be a force for good, but it'll take some time and it's going to be very bumpy and messy and, you know, buckle up.
3: His advice for Irene Chang and other recent grads who are still looking for a job?
6: I would say, you know, hang in there.
3: I shared what I learned with Chang. She says it's helpful to hear what economists have to say.
4: It does make me feel a little bit validated about my experience right now. Yeah, I'm definitely holding on to that right now.
3: For NPR News, I'm Lee Gaines.
1: Fighting detention and deportation can cost a lot of money, money that many immigrant families don't have. Nancy Guan with WUSF in Tampa spoke with some families who are facing this challenge.
8: Life changed drastically for Perla Velasquez when her partner Carlos was detained and deported.
9: Working now for the past 6 months by myself has been very hard.
8: Before, Velasquez was a stay-at-home mom. Now she supports her kids, working several jobs.
9: I have been doing lawn cutting. I have been doing house cleaning, yard cleaning.
8: She has a teenage son and a three-year-old daughter.
10: You research?
9: Gee, oh.
8: For them, she tries to put on a brave face.
9: I feel tired, frustrated. I feel angry.
8: Velasquez has been with Carlos for more than 10 years. Though they never married, she says they're family. He's the father of her youngest child. While she's a U.S. citizen, Velasquez asked that we use only Carlos's first name because he doesn't have legal status. He crossed the U.S. border about 20 years ago. Last October, Carlos was on his way to a welding job when he was arrested for driving without a license. He can't get one in Florida without legal status. The sheriff's department transferred him to ICE custody. Velasquez hired attorneys for about $8,000. Since Carlos didn't have a criminal record, they thought he could be released on bond while fighting deportation.
9: We had the hope.
8: But the judge denied it, and in March, he was deported to Guatemala. Velasquez says she's still paying off the lawyer's fees.
9: I don't regret anything that I've tried to do for him to be able to stay here.
8: Costs to fight deportation vary widely. Legal representation can cost thousands to tens of thousands of dollars, which can send already desperate families into debt. That includes a woman who asked us to use only her last name Reyes because she doesn't have legal status. Reyes is making ends meet by selling homemade food and taking care of kids in her neighborhood. Her two youngest play tag with the others. In June of 2025, the Florida Highway Patrol stopped Reyes' husband on his way to work over an obstructed license plate. He was turned over to ICE and ended up at a detention center in San Diego. It's been hard, she says, when we spoke to her this June, a year after his arrest. She rifles through papers showing the legal fees. The attorney cost her about $13,000 so far. At one point, her family was on the verge of being evicted.
9: ¿Pagas o te sales?
8: Before friends and relatives helped.
9: ¿Que no solamente es lo económico?
8: But it's not just the finances, she says.
9: Papi, no sé cuándo va a regresar.
8: The worst part is her kids not knowing if their dad's coming home. But then in July, Reyes' husband was released from detention with an ankle monitor. Donations help pay for his $1,500 bond and a plane ticket home. And he hugged his kids for the first time in a year. But Reyes says, We don't know where we stand until we can win his deportation case. For NPR News, I'm Nancy Guan in Tampa.

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1: 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Mostly sunny skies for our day today with highs 72 to 77, light northwest winds, and mostly clear tonight, lows in the mid to upper 40s. Tomorrow, Wednesday, looks like sunny, highs in the mid 70s to low 80s with a slight chance of rain overnight. Temperatures in the upper 40s to low 50s, and by Thursday, chance of showers and thunderstorms, then mostly sunny, highs in the upper 70s to low 80s. You still have a chance to be a DJ on KEXE. We are holding a training for new volunteer DJs. 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It's from 6 to 7:30. 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

is music from Empanadas Il Galas. New music to KEXE coming up. We'll be talking with Tornado Bob, and we also want to get your phenology reports. We just heard from Lisa, who is reporting on Sunday afternoon. She said, while on our way back to our home place, we witnessed an eagle claiming a dead raccoon from the middle of the highway. I held my breath while it hopped off the road with that heavy prize because there was a truck coming in that lane. It ended well for everyone except the raccoon, of course. We love hearing your stories of nature. You can text 218-326-1234. Don't forget, we're taking weather questions that we can pose to Tornado Bob. Bob Kinzemius will be joining us in a few minutes. Stay tuned for that. The Gazebo Concert Series at the Community Church of Walker is presenting Broadway in the Big Screen this Sunday at 7 p.m. The free concert features the Gazebo Chorus singing songs from your favorite shows and movies. Bring your own chair. In case of rain, the concert will be held inside the church. And this Saturday, Minnesota author William Kent Kruger is going to be talking about his latest Cork O'Connor mystery, God's Country, at 1:30 on the Itasca campus of Minnesota North College in Grand Rapids. 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

0: That is Sun and Moon, new music from Danielle Ponder. You can hear lots of new music and old music, a great mix coming up on Headwaters at 9 o'clock. Malachi Coons is going to be your host. 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It is time to talk weather on the Tuesday morning show. I'm Heidi Holton. John Latimer had a previous engagement, so it's just you and me, Bob. It's Tornado Bob joining us on the line. Good morning.
1: Morning, Heidi.
0: Good morning.
1: Morning.
0: Well,
1: yes.
0: Go ahead.
1: No, what was the question?
0: Well, there was quite the wind and the storm last night was a little bit crazy. So you were probably out of town by then.
1: Yeah, I was gone. I saw the severe thunderstorm warning come across and looked at the radar and was a bit, I saw the storms off to the west and northwest of Grand Rapids. And then I didn't see when they came through because I was preoccupied then. It was like right around dinner time. Okay. So, So you had a bit of wind and my weather, I wanted to look at the weather, how much rain I had at home, and my weather station got knocked offline somehow. The public utilities came by and shut the power off, and then my weather station didn't come back online. So.
0: Oh, okay. Wasn't the wind. John Latimer said as he was driving in this morning, there was a tree across River Road. And we were just seeing the bending of trees, it seemed like. And then, on our deck, the grill got knocked over. It was like must have been in just the right place for the wind to pick it up a little bit. Not off the deck or anything, but I was a little worried when I heard when the noise came from that, what might be actually going on.
1: Yeah, but what is happening? Yeah.
0: Yeah, but it was okay. So... Right. Yeah, I think people think, because we've had some rain lately, so it feels like, oh, we're all caught up. We are not in a drought anymore.
1: Yeah, if you're lucky, there's still, I would say this is not certainly as dry a summer as previous summers we've had, or most kind of the recent ones, but it's still a little bit, regionally it's on the dry side, and I think in Grand Rapids proper, it's really not that bad. We had quite a bit of rain in, especially the early part of July. Other than that, it's been a little bit on the dry side, but not too bad. The rest of the state has been, kind of on the dry side, and this kind of compounds, several years, especially across northern Minnesota where it's, been drier than average. So if you look at the drought monitor, that is, showing that we've got quite a bit of drought over Minnesota. In fact, the area which is classified as severe drought has expanded, includes anywhere from, let's say, the Mississippi headwaters up, it kind of goes northeast towards International Falls, and includes all of the Arrowhead, and then it kind of goes down into east central Minnesota into the kind of the Twin Cities area now. But if you go west from the cities, parts of southern Minnesota have had quite a bit of rain. They had a big rainfall event a couple weeks ago, and that has erased a drought classification there. But pretty much all of the northern two-thirds of the state has some sort of drought classification. And so it's been, a little on the dry side in many areas. But locally in Grand Rapids, it hasn't been so bad.
0: And were you around for the rain that came on the weekend? There was a big rain as well last weekend, or did you?
1: Yep. I was around. I didn't get that much at my house on Saturday morning. It was just sort of a light rain, and then in the afternoon, the evening, it was another kind of a quick downpour, but it didn't amount to much. The total was about 3,700. On my gauge, a little bit less than 0.4 inches. But if you went northeast, that area of precipitation, as it kind of moved across our area, expanded. And if you went to, like, say, up towards Tower, Cook, and St. Louis, you know, northern half of St. Louis County, had over an inch of rain from that. So it was pretty welcome rainfall there.
0: What about, have you been watching or trying to look, try to find some northern lights, or what's, you been doing any of that kind of chasing lately, or storm chasing?
1: Yes. Interestingly, August is, it's been kind of a quiet, I think it's been a kind of a quiet year, but part of that's tainted by the fact that I spent quite a bit of the spring out, you know, farther south storm chasing. And so, I missed at least a couple episodes of Northern Lights. When I came back, it hasn't been super active this summer. But again, summers tend to be a bit less active. Number one, because of the fact that it's light out longer, so you miss some, you know, just the fact it's just not dark enough to see them most of the time. But also, Northern Lights are typically not as active in summertime anyway, just because of how the Earth tilt works in relationship to the solar wind. So summer solstice and winter solstice are annual minima for Northern Lights. But last night was probably one of the best shows that we've had this year. I've seen, I looked at the solar wind and it showed, conditions being pretty favorable. And, I would have actually gone down here from the cities. I would have looked, but, it was kind of cloudy. It was cloudy down here a little bit later in the evening. So I didn't go out, but, I did see quite a few good pictures from, the Leech Lake area, and also maybe around Lake Vermilion. I'm not sure, maybe some clouds were hanging around Grand Rapids or what might have been the case, but whatever the case is, the Northern Lights came out, kind of peaked. It's kind of in the best viewing time for us, kind of in the, you know, after sunset time period, and when it, you know, first got really dark. And then after that, the solar wind became less favorable, and the Northern Lights gradually faded out over the rest of the night. But, yeah, it was a good timing for us for our time of day. So it was a pretty decent show from the pictures that I saw.
0: Basic question. Oh, I was going to say, basic question, yeah. Here. Tell me what solar wind is.
1: Solar wind. Yeah, so the sun... is constantly throwing out mass. It's a sort of essentially a plasma, which is, it's basically highly ionized gas, but it's very, it's almost like, it's like going through space, but it's not dense enough to really, you know, if you have a spacecraft going through space and everything, it's not really dense enough to slow anything down. But it's like the same material the sun is made of is plasma, and it's very highly ionized gas. So there are things like electrons, protons, and stuff, you know, being blown along in this solar wind. Overall, it's electrically neutral, but it's ionized. This temperature is very hot. But if you went out into space, it wouldn't feel that hot because it's very, very, very sparsely, you know, populated space. So it's very thin, sort of, gas. Okay. So, that is blowing from the sun, continuously at really pretty fast speeds, but way, way below the speed of light. And so it goes about, if you can imagine, typically around 300 or 400 kilometers per second. So if you're able to go about, if you were able to travel across, Minnesota in a second, you know, that's typically how the fast the solar wind speed blows. So it's pretty fast. And the other thing is it since it's electrically, it's ionized, it also carries a magnetic field. And that has, that impacts how it produces the northern lights or doesn't, or how it interacts with Earth's magnetic field, because Earth has a magnetic field associated with it. And most of the time, Earth's magnetic field protects us from the solar wind. So the solar wind kind of just generally blows around Earth and doesn't interact with our atmosphere that much. But when the magnetic field in the solar wind becomes the opposite direction of Earth's magnetic field, there is more interaction. And the some of this material can, these electrons with the solar wind can be driven in towards an area around the poles, and that's where we get our auroras from. Okay. That comes back and hits us slams into the upper atmosphere, creating these northern lights. Hmm. So that's what the solar wind does. And it's constantly blowing past us. If we have big disturbances in it, we tend to get more northern lights.
0: Okay. We're getting a couple of texts that came in. And Bob, I just sent you a photo that came too, because we heard from Rosemary in Meadowlands, saying, after waiting out the storm warning in East Meadowlands, where we got 0.3 inches of rain and not a lot of wind, I could see the butt end of this system just stationary to our southeast, catching the sun's reflection. Wonder how much rain that neighbor got. Can you see the, I don't know if you're able to see your phone and the photo there.
1: Oh, yeah. Yeah, I'm looking. I should look at it.
0: Pretty cool photo. We also heard from Tom in Grand Rapids, 0.4 inches of rain last night that came through in Grand Rapids.
1: Okay. Yeah, that is really kind of a beautiful, that's a beautiful picture.
0: Yeah, it is, isn't it?
1: Yeah. Back end of that thunderstorm anvil and some, a little bit of Mammatus there. Yeah, it looks really nice. Yeah.
0: Yeah, thanks for sending that in. Rosemary, you can also, if you have a question for Bob this morning, John Latimer's away, you can text 218-326-1234. So Bob, let's talk a little bit about what also has been happening this summer at certain points, wildfires, of course, and smoke moving in.
1: Yes. So I've been looking at that a little bit because the wildfires have made news quite a bit in a few places. One place that's rather unusual is Europe has seen a lot of wildfires this year. And I decided to look up some of their drought conditions and see what's the magnitude and the extent of the heat and dry weather. I can start with Europe. I guess I can talk touch on things locally too, because our summer hasn't been the worst one we've had.
0: Mm-hmm.
1: But we did have a period of really kind of decent or some bad wildfire smoke in mid-July when the Boundary Waters fires were at their most intense.
0: Mm-hmm.
1: Since then, things have calmed down quite a bit. And I looked at, looking at what's our, area of wildfire, wildfires, a lot of area, forest area burned this year. And how does it compare to average? And across the U.S., we're definitely above average this year in terms of wildfire extent. And I'm trying to figure out. I've looked at my search and to see what the area burned so far this year is. I guess so. It's 6.4 million acres nationwide so far.
0: Okay.
1: Across the U.S., and it's well above normal, which is, I guess it's about 150% or 50% greater than average of the 10-year average for this point of the year. And of course, this is like when we have a lot of hot and dry conditions across the West, then things are, you know, going to be bad. The West, a lot of that was preconditioned this year by the fact that they had really historically low snowpacks in the Western U.S., especially in the, you know, Colorado, Utah, in the sort of the mid section of the Rockies this past winter. It was like historically low snowpacks. So things started out dry. And if you look at the drought monitor, it's reflected, across the West. It's like the entire, Rocky Mountain area essentially has, at least severe drought, if not exceptional or extreme, extreme or exceptional. There's a lot of areas, especially the worst of it is on the western slope of Colorado, where it's noted to be exceptional drought. It's like it's particularly bad, or historical. So that's over a large part of the western U.S. Parts of Colorado were burning quite a bit earlier this season, and more recently, the more active areas have been over the Pacific Northwest. So U.S., yeah, a lot of fires burning in Minnesota in particular. You know, our acreage is above average this year because of that week in mid-July where the fires were, we had quite a few fires burning in much of the body water. So much of those are contained now, but I'm sure a few of them are still kind of slowly smoldering. So yeah, overall kind of a hot and dry across the western U.S. and a lot of wildfires. To contrast with that, if you look to the Ohio River Valley region, like, of course, say, Iowa, Illinois, Indiana, Ohio, and, you know, parts of the, like, mid parts of the Mississippi Valley, it's been wetter. So Iowa through Ohio have had some, quite a bit of rain and even some floods in those areas. So that's been more the case this summer, is that most of the U.S. precipitation is kind of concentrated in the lower Midwest and Ohio River Valley.
0: You said you've also been looking at Europe?
1: Yeah, so Europe has been, I looked at some of their stats. It's really pretty interesting. So the drought and heat have been focused on sort of Western Europe, and if you put a like an epicenter on it, it would be in the middle, you know, pretty much it's in France, where you've heard about it, France and southern parts of the UK. So England has been way above average in temperature and really dry as well. Spain has been affected, and then it goes east towards, if you went towards the Czech Republic and Czechia and Slovakia, it's kind of over that way too. But once you get in towards, you know, parts of Scandinavia and the eastern part of, towards Finland, and you get into Russia, it's not as bad. In fact, even a little bit wet there. So it's been focused on Western Europe. And so those have been the cases, the worst affected areas. And I looked at the, if you look at, there's a, organization called Copernicus, copernicus.org. I go to their website, and they have quite a bit of information on some stats, and they carry one of the, you know, world's biggest climate databases. And you see by looking at that, that there's an area of Western Europe that is really affected quite a bit by, I would call it climate change at this point, because if you look at the temperature trends, they did a little, wrote up some information on how the drought has been there, how the temperature, just the temperatures, how those temperatures have changed. And they defined an area of Western Europe from, say, it includes Germany, Italy, France, Spain, Portugal, and, Ireland, and, most of the UK except for Scotland. And that area has had really rapidly increasing temperatures in June and July since 1980. And it looks like if you look at your just eyeball, it's like average is at least a 2 degrees Celsius increase in temperature. But going from the minimum like in 1980 was the coolest. Compared to this year, it's almost a five degrees Celsius temperature change. So that's like 9 degrees Fahrenheit, which is really huge, especially for summer, because there's a lot less variability in the summertime. So that big of a temperature change is really significant. And it's one of the fastest changing areas of the world. Europe is warming up. Western Europe is warming up faster than so many other areas right now. I'm not sure exactly why, but it's kind of influenced by, it can be influenced by the pattern, weather patterns that become more common as the climate changes. And that's certainly happening in Western Europe now. But this year's June and July temperatures there are warmer than the previous record by almost a degree, a full degree Celsius. So that's almost a couple degrees Fahrenheit. So it's been really, really hot there, and also really dry. The rivers, the Danube, which has its source region in that part of Europe. If you go into Vienna, like say go to Budapest, as it collects water from that dry area of Western Europe, the flows there are about 1/3 of what they would normally be. And you may have read news stories about things, objects, you know, the rivers being really low, navigation being very difficult, and object and things that are normally been underwater for decades since World War II are now appearing in these rivers because the water level is dropping so low.
0: We're almost out of time, Bob, but Fred's listening in from Hackensack, and he says, it seems like the rain and storms take a detour as they approach Hackensack. We are extremely dry here. The lakes are incredibly low in our area. Yesterday, we received a grand total of 0.05 inches of rain. So sorry, Fred.
1: Yeah, I know, because Grand Rapids has been lucky this summer. And a lot of places, if you're not, you know, and that's the way thunderstorms almost always are. It feels like no matter where you live, it feels like they're always going around you until the day you get hit. But those are like 1 out of 10 occurrences. Most 9 out of every 10 times you see thunderstorms, it'll feel like it goes around you. It's been that way my whole life, wherever I've lived, except for maybe North Oklahoma. But yep,
0: I was just going to say, just heard from Betty before we go, saying, for Tornado Bob, yesterday near Park Rapids, a strange storm took place. In about a 2-mile stretch, an insane wind, hail, heavy rain just popped up. Many people pulled over on the shoulder due to poor visibility. It lasted about 10 minutes or so. Very strange. Do you have an explanation?
1: So storms can develop pretty fast. They can go from very, very little. You just have a cloud, or I've seen them go from, you know, just a kind of a dark cloud to absolute downpour, and pop up on radar in just 10 or 15 minutes. And then, these are usually pretty small. They're pretty isolated in nature. And then they'll be gone pretty fast. So that's not unusual. Sometimes storms will just kind of chug right along and they don't change very fast, but they come through. She experienced a pretty, I guess, a kind of more extreme example of that, where it develops fast and then moves on. And that's not unusual for thunderstorms.
0: What are you seeing for the week ahead in terms of our weather?
1: Okay, so the week ahead looks a bit cooler in the near term. And I'm going to pull up another map here and take another look at it. So we're getting a change, a little bit more of a northwesterly flow, and that's going to be giving us a little bit cooler than average weather. So it's going to start to feel like, oh, it's that part of late summer where things, you know, feels like they're starting to cool down, but nothing particularly cold. And then by early next week, we might have a little bit more warmth building in, but I think this is the point where it really does feel like it'll be kind of feels like the hottest part of the weather of the summer is mostly past us. As far as rainfall goes, we may have our best chance of of rain is kind of light rain about on Thursday, late Thursday, Thursday evening, and then maybe again Sunday night. But overall, not a huge amount of rain.
0: All right, that is Tornado Bob. If you have further questions, we can pose them to him next week. You can text 218-326-1234. Bob, thanks for your time, as always.
1: Yeah, thanks for having me.
0: Yep. You are listening into the Tuesday Morning Show. It's here on People Powered, KAXE. We've got local news coming up next, and then a conversation. Our producer, Mark Jacobs, brings us the continuing series of forest products you may not know are made in Minnesota. We're going to be learning about Minnesota's timber supply. 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They feature Morning Bird Monday, August 24th for the Martini Monday Music Series. 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
2: For KAXE News, I'm Megan Buffington with the Up North Report. The FBI is now investigating 2 fatal incidents on the Red Lake Nation last week. Larissa Donovan has the details.
3: A wake began Monday for a Red Lake man who died because of his injuries suffered in an assault last week. The FBI confirmed in an email that it is working with Red Lake Tribal Police to investigate the death of 60-year-old Jeffrey Brune. According to his obituary, Brune died last Tuesday at the Sanford Health Fargo Hospital. No more information on that incident was available Monday. Separately, the Minnesota Star Tribune reports the person shot and killed by Red Lake Tribal Police on Thursday has been identified by the FBI. He was 39-year-old Matthew Scott Bolio Sr. The FBI says Red Lake Police responded to a report of Bolio firing a gun in a residential area Thursday morning. The Red Lake officer who fired the weapon was wearing an activated body-worn camera during the incident. The Star Tribune says the State Bureau of Criminal Apprehension assisted at the scene, and the Midwest Medical Examiner's Office will conduct an autopsy. Larissa Donovan, KAXE News.
2: A federal judge has dismissed a Trump administration lawsuit seeking Minnesota voter rolls. The DOJ sued Secretary of State Steve Simon in September after he refused to hand over Minnesota's voter registration list. The list includes names, birth dates, addresses, and partial Social Security numbers. The Minnesota Reformer reports in her order dismissing the case, District Judge Catherine Menendez called the effort a, quote, fishing expedition, and wrote the government can't seek discovery first and allege a claim later. Voter fraud is extremely rare. ProPublica reported on Friday that 130 people were subpoenaed by the U.S. Attorney's Office in Minnesota as part of the Justice Department's high-priority criminal investigation into illegal voting. Only one person has been referred for prosecution. The Reformer says the Monday dismissal puts the Department of Justice at 0-23 in its efforts to obtain states' voter information. After 80 years of business, Glenn's Army Navy store in Grand Rapids is closing. Emma Crabb attended the first day of its liquidation sale.
4: The store announced the impending closure in a Facebook post Saturday and began pricing down its items on Monday. Rusty Eichhorn is the store's owner.
5: They were lined up at 8 o'clock this morning to get in. We didn't open until 9. And yeah, everybody's been cheerful. Everybody's been cooperative. And no fights.
4: Located along Highway 2, Glenn's Army Navy is an outdoor store that includes products that can be difficult to find elsewhere, like ready-to-eat survival meals. It was also recently voted Itasca County's best gun store. Eichhorn's been the owner for 10 years, and it's been in his family for 54. His parents bought the store from its original owner, Glenn Dix, upon his retirement. Eichhorn says high costs are one of the main reasons forcing the closure. This includes freight costs.
5: That's a big one because you have to ship the goods to the store. The cost of money to borrow to buy the goods that you're going to sell in the store.
4: Beyond the store itself, Eichhorn says customers are also feeling the strain.
5: The $4.50 a gallon gas this winter really affected people's spending ability, spendable money.
4: Customers Bo and Carrie Molitor of Grand Rapids were there Monday. They say they've been coming to Glen's for more than a decade. How do they feel about the closure?
6: Just sad. It's definitely sad to see another local business leave the community. And yeah,
7: I'm going to miss seeing the staff that we've been so familiar with throughout the years, seeing their faces every year and kind of chit-chatting, catching up, you know, like the familiarity, you know.
4: For Eichhorn, the community support has been constant and appreciated.
5: We are going to truly be missed, and I feel terrible about that. I wish the store could go forever, but nothing is really forever in retail.
4: Glen's Army Navy store expects to close its doors in November. Emma Crabb, KAXE News.
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0: It is 8:40. Thanks for tuning in to the Tuesday morning show. We're looking at a day of temperatures from 72 to 77, mostly sunny across northern Minnesota with light northwest winds. Tonight, mostly clear with lows in the mid to upper 40s. Sunny tomorrow, mid 70s to low 80s with a slight chance of rain overnight. Temperatures in the upper 40s to low 50s. And we do have a chance of showers and thunderstorms on Thursday, then mostly sunny. Highs in the upper 70s to low 80s. 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Tuesday mornings, we focus in on natural resource-based issues important to our region. Today, we're continuing our series on forest products that you may not know are made in Minnesota. Our producer, Mark Jacobs, joins us now. And Mark, introduce us to our guest this morning.
9: Good morning. Our guest is going to be Jeremy Falsky from Minnesota Department of Natural Resources, Division of Forestry, Marketing and Utilization Program. Did I get that correct?
10: That's correct.
9: Long title. To talk about Minnesota's timber supply and how that relates to the topics we've talked about, because we've talked about some current forest products, we talked about some future forest products, potentially like sustainable aviation fuel and mass timber. Are there concerns regarding Minnesota's timber supply relative to these things?
10: Say the short answer is no, but go in a little more depth on that. Forest resources are not inexhaustible, so that long-term sustainability of our timber supply, it's definitely something the forestry profession, we spend a lot of time and energy effort analyzing that information. And the data that we have, the data we see, there are not concerns about depleting our timber supply through harvest. But there are concerns. There are regions in the state experiencing some severe forest health issues. One example is balsam fir and spruce in the Arrowhead. And then there are some species predicted in the future to see some extreme mortality, ash, for example, there. So there are some concerns looking forward, but certainly but we'll get into this. I have some data too that even with the mortality we're seeing, our forests right now are adding 2.8 times more volume than is harvested each year. And actually there's 1.3 times more volume lost to natural mortality each year than is removed through harvest. So our forests are producing a lot. We're actually adding 4.5 million cords to our forests every year. So each year that goes by, we're adding that much volume to our forests. So the supply is strong.
9: So over the last 50 years, have we lost or gained forest acres and timber volume?
10: So that some of those, the inventories that we do, the work that we do, the data we collect,

0: 77. So we've got a lot more forest and a lot more standing volume than we did 50 years ago.
1: Is that due to management and planting? And can you kind of explain that?
0: Yeah, it's certainly land management, land use changes, you know, as maybe some marginal agricultural lands went out of agriculture production. There were efforts to reforest those areas. So that's a significant area that we saw increase in forest lands. And then the amount of standing volume that we have in the state is both a reflection of, it's a result of forests, the kind of just natural recovery from some of the harvests, the maybe larger scale harvests we had in the 1910s, 20s, 30s, but also active forest management increased as we went into the 70s, 80s, 90s. And so the forests are in a, you know, a healthier condition as well. We are now seeing, because of the decline in the industry from since the right around early 2000s, that actually our forests are getting older and older because the we're adding more volume, as I said earlier, than we're harvesting, and so those forests are getting older and older, older age.
2: So how much of our forests are actually harvested each year, like a percent or?
0: Yeah, it's each year right now we're harvesting less than 1%. It's 0.9% of the standing merchantable volume that our forests have right now that's harvested each year. So it's, if you run that out, it would take 100 years in order to, at the current harvest levels, to harvest that quantity of volume. Of course, we continue to add volume and increasing amounts of volume to our forests as well.
1: And how do you monitor the timber harvest?
0: So that's been a long-standing programs, a number of different programs, but that's done both at the state and national levels. At the national level, there's a program called FIA, it's Forest Inventory and Analysis. And that program is approaching its 100th year anniversary. So this is something that's been done a lot for, you know, a very long time. And the states also, what that does is the FIA program has permanent plots that are measured. We measure the forest and we also measure removal. So that could be either harvest removal or natural mortality. And then it's supplemented by a timber product output survey that we survey mills to see how much wood they're consuming, and we match those numbers up to identify how much what the harvest levels are and by species. The states and other land management entities also have higher resolution continuous forest inventories that they do in order to measure and then model forest dynamics and to ensure that what management is being done is done sustainably.
2: And is this all coordinated with all the various land management agencies in the state? I mean, there are a lot of them.
0: Yeah, the information flow is really good. Certainly every agency or large landowner has their own method to do that inventory or that analysis, but everyone is very willing to share that information so that, you know, we can learn from each other and know what's going on in other ownerships.
1: You, Jeremy, you talked about mortality of balsam and fir, balsam fir and spruce and ash. Are there threats to our timber supply? Why are those species threatened? And then what threats you might see ahead?
0: Sure. Yeah. Those threats are those kind of these large mortality events. That's the threats that we're facing now to our forests. And they'll have an impact kind of on our current timber supply, but also future timber availability. Some of those events, I mentioned a couple, like spruce budworm is affecting balsam fir and spruce. Emerald ash borer will be, it's started affecting ash, but it will

0: we'll really see the impacts here coming up. Also, Eastern larch beetle that hit our tamarack recently. But there's other events too, like disease outbreaks, windstorms, ice storms, drought, wildfires. Those all certainly impact the current availability of timber because that timber is either damaged or dies. But it also creates pulses as those forests regenerate and recover from that impact, those mortality events. It creates pulses of similarly aged forest moving into the future. And so that has an impact on future timber availability as well.
1: So
0: One
1: could you
0: other, I just add one other component as we move forward. I'd mentioned that our forests are getting older. The average age of our forests are getting older and older. And that's primarily due to the current harvest levels that are at as low a level as they are. And then forests in this part of the world tend to be less resilient to environmental impacts. And so unless things change, we're likely to see more of these large mortality events as we move forward.
1: is there anything we can do to mitigate that, those losses? I mean, you hear a lot about net growth. Could you explain that a little bit, how that's determined?
0: Yeah, so net growth is a kind of just a forestry term that looks at how much volume are we adding to the forests each year at net. So if you went out and measured the growth of every living tree, currently living tree, and that growth is that just little incremental, like quarter of an inch that it puts on the trunk each year. So if you measured that on an annual basis of every tree that's living right now, and then you went and measured the volume loss, the entire tree loss of any tree that died, you subtract that total growth and then subtract, from the total growth, subtract the mortality, that's net growth. And that's the number that, when we're looking at, that tells you then how much volume we're adding. And so in forests that are seeing severe mortality, you'll actually have a negative net growth because you're losing more volume than you are gaining.
1: What are some examples of those forest types in Minnesota?
0: So we are seeing that in the Arrowhead. I did some analysis of that just recently. And in like Lake and Cook counties, when we look at balsam fir and spruce, and that those are in parts of St. Louis County, because of the spruce budworm, we do have negative growth in those areas where mortality exceeds the ingrowth that those forests are putting on each year. That's a sign of a very unhealthy forest.
1: I know during the fires there have been a lot of discussion about different areas where forests haven't been managed, and that's why there's this fires going on. Could you talk a little bit about that? Sometimes there aren't markets for these things.
0: Right, and that's very true in the Arrowhead. There are certainly like spruce budworm is a native species, so it's been a part of the forest systems here in Minnesota for many, many, decades, generations, and so it does occur. But when we don't have markets for those species in those areas, we have less of an ability to respond to large outbreaks like this. And the mitigation, you're not going to stop the outbreak, but what you do is you can mitigate the impacts of the outbreak. And so if you can imagine if you have, like in many areas in the Arrowhead, vast entire landscapes of dead and dying, a lot of dead material, the fuel is contiguous. And so when a fire starts, for instance, there's fewer natural barriers for that fire spread. And so it can make wildfire suppression more difficult. Whereas if there were more markets for that material, we would be actively managing those forests and breaking up that field continuity, there'd still be mortality. Spruce budworms still come through, but we'd have more opportunity. The forest would be more resilient. We'd have greater diversity of aged forests. And so when it comes to say like wildfire, there'd be more natural barriers and the fuel wouldn't be as contiguous. There'd be breaks in that and more opportunities for suppression.
1: So what gives you hope for the future of the forest and the forest product industry?
0: So it's kind of mixed. Certainly with our aging forests and the declining timber markets that we have, we are less and less able to address those forest health issues and less able to optimize the forest benefits that we get, that we desire. So if nothing changes, the future really isn't very rosy, unfortunately. But Minnesota is a place where we innovate and we meet challenges. We rise to the challenges that we face. We have forest products businesses in the state that are world class. They're looking for ways to increase efficiencies and develop new products. And we have a history of finding ways to of reducing waste and creating different technologies that can use low valued raw materials to make high valued end products. And I do really feel like people are becoming more and more aware of the connection between their consumer choices and how that impacts both local economies, but then also all the benefits that the forests provide. And that, a healthy forest markets mean healthy forests.
2: That is Jeremy Fauske from the Minnesota DNR Division of Forestry. He was here talking about Minnesota's timber supply for our series Forest Products You May Not Know Are Made in Minnesota, put together by our producer, Mark Jacobs. Jeremy, Mark, thanks so much for your time this morning.
0: Thank you.
1: Thank you.
2: Coming up, we've got Headwaters here on People Powered KAXE. I'm Heidi Holton. Thanks for being with us throughout the morning. 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Let's look at the weather around the region. We're expecting mostly sunny skies today with highs 72 to 77, light northwest winds, mostly clear overnight with lows in the mid to upper 40s. Tomorrow, Wednesday, looks sunny, highs in the mid 70s to low 80s with a slight chance of rain overnight with temperatures in the upper 40s to low 50s. Thursday is looking like a chance of showers and thunderstorms, then mostly sunny, highs in the upper 70s to low 80s. 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Later today, we bring you On the River, our volunteer-hosted music program. Heather Kitt will be our host today at 1 o'clock and John Henningsgaard tonight at 7 o'clock. If you've always wanted to be a volunteer DJ, this is the time. Next Monday, August 24th, there is a training session at KEXE Studios in Grand Rapids. It's from 6 to 7:30. 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Cross Lake Area Garden Club has a presentation Wednesday, August 19th. That is tomorrow at 1 p.m. at the Cross Lake Community Center. All you want to know about Mums. 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

That is Corey Medina and Brothers here on KAXE, People Powered Radio. One of a handful of artists playing around the area this weekend that you will be hearing on Headwaters today, Repo from the Soak album. Had Margaret Glaspie before that with Petty, and we had Fink starting off our show today, an album that I was poking around in the library this morning, and Spine of the Cover caught my eye out on Ninja Tune Records, kind of a British folk blues singer. That brand new to me this morning, but I like that very first song from the album. We heard Trouble Is What You're In. I'm Malachi Coons here on KAXE, sounding a little bit hoarse, but still going to be playing lots of music for you on Headwaters today. As mentioned, we heard from Corey. We're going to be hearing from artists like the Cage Jamber Band. We've got music from Amanda Standalone and more. Sam Miltich, folks who are playing around northern Minnesota artists all throughout the next 2 hours. We've also got, of course, our album of the week coming up from another Minnesota group, Bad Bad Hats, although it's a new project to them. New vocalist called Mega Sound, but it still very much is in that Bad Bad Hats wheelhouse. Our slice of green cheese on the way around 9:45. And what else do we have here? A little T-Rex for our pick of 76. Looking forward to sharing that one with you. And that's coming up at 10 o'clock. Headwaters is your source for great music here on KAXE every weekday from 9 until 11. 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Well, this morning on the latest phonology report from John Latimer, heard him talking about Nighthawks might be coming, and I had to head over to Duluth last evening for some car repairs that were being done. And I saw a few different groups of Nighthawks moving across the sky. And I believe maybe this is going to be my third annual playing of Judy Sill's tune, There's a Rugged Road, because it's my favorite song about nightbirds are flying. And I'll do it every year. As soon as I can after I see my first Nighthawk of the year. So look to the skies, and here is Judy Sill on KAXE.

doing a little bit of soul music now. A BBO Sound Machine, that is the latest single from their upcoming Chopping Mountain. It seems like lots of releases kind of late summer, early fall that are going to be rolling through here at KAXE. When I first heard that tune, for the first maybe minute and a half to 2 minutes, seemed like a big departure, but still a natural fit for their sound. But once those kind of Afrobeat horns and guitar line reminds me of some High Life stuff start rolling in, definitely still drawing from a lot of music throughout West Africa and their sound, just kind of trading in the electronic dance music for some more kind of straightforward soul sounds. Again, waiting on that new album. This is KAXE. You heard it on Headwaters. Hindi Zara before that, the Moroccan singer covering some Nina Simone, Just Say I Love Him. It is 9:32. 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We've got our album of the week from Bad Bad Hats coming up. Slice of Green Cheese around 9:45. And we've got music from the Isley Brothers, one of their iconic bass lines as the bass playing brothers celebrating a birthday today. We've also got Fruit Bats, the Womack Sisters, the Mary Wallopers, new music from Fontaine's DC as well, new single that just dropped, all coming up before the World Cafe at 11. Our question of the week is, when did you first get a cell phone? How have phones changed since you were young? Tell us your stories. 218-326-1234. For me, I got my first cell phone, and it was a little guy where you could slide a keyboard out. So this was after you had to like kind of triple tap the numbers to get text out. I was a little later than that. But one of those little guys where you could slide the keyboard out. Had a couple of phones, I think, before smartphones really took over. But my house where I grew up had no service, which was, I would say, a rarity at that time that I was growing up. So most of my friends had cell phones earlier, but I didn't really have one. Couldn't really use it at my house anyway. So I was using the landline for a long time and often missing out on plans because I would see a text and I wouldn't be able to get it until I drove out of the valley we lived in later on. So I was a little bit late to the phone game, but this is probably 2011 that I got my first cell phone. Let us know, 218-326-1234. You can also share your thoughts on our album of the week, and we're going to play that for you right now. Mega Sound is a new trio. It features Carrie and Chris of Bad Bad Hats, and the sound is definitely in a similar vein to that Minnesota group. They're joined, though, by their friend Alana Carroll, who also releases music as Party Nails, and she takes vocals, which lets Carrie kind of focus on guitar, Chris is on drums. And they are very much inspired by early aughts or turn-of-the-century pop rock and pop culture. And I think that's where the name Mega Sound comes from, is kind of the, not excess of that era, but the very big production and the very bright kind of in-your-face style. That's definitely that what they are drawing on. And they've talked about how all three of them, that era, very formative on their kind of art and culture, what they were taking in. Let us know what you think of this new Bad Bad Hats Mega Sound project. We're going to hear a song called Keep On Running.

That is Flory here on KAXE from early 2024. That release, that is Drunk and High, opens up their Holy Bible album. And definitely been continuing in the last few years since that one came out, kind of the indie punks pairing of some pedal steel country type stuff. We're going to have another album that's in that vein a little later on here on Headwaters. Telehealth before that, Cost of Inaction from the Green World Image.

4 here in Grand Rapids. It is the same in Bemidji, a little warmer down towards Brainerd, 67, and a little cooler towards the Iron Range, as it typically is, but pretty much mid-60s-ish across the board. We've got highs today in the mid-70s. Should remain mostly sunny. Clear overnight. Lows this evening, getting down into the mid to upper 40s even tonight. So cooler temperatures on the way. Tomorrow, highs once again, upper 70s, and there's a chance of rain tomorrow night and into Thursday in the morning. Also want to let you know we have our next DJ training. It's coming up just a little under a week now. Next Monday, August 24th, at the KAXE studio in Grand Rapids from 6 to 7:30. 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Just if this has ever sounded fun to you and you have an interest in sharing music, then give it a try. And always, if it's not for you, you will find that out. But it is a lot of fun and not difficult to become a volunteer here at KAXE. And they're central to everything we do. And the more we have, the better we are. So if you love KAXE, it is a additional way to support this radio station. It is time now for our slice of green cheese, our daily trivia question. Be the first to call in with the correct answer, and we will send you a coupon for a treat at an area business. Our thanks goes out to today's sponsors, Common Grounds 218 in Longville, Wild Hair Bistro in Bemidji, and Molly Poppins Gourmet Snacks in Park Rapids for making the daily slice of green cheese possible. If you have won sometime in the last 30 days, please hold your calls and give someone else a chance. Here is today's question. Actor Patrick Swayze was born on this day in 1952. In what Canadian mockumentary sitcom do three lovable and bumbling crooks steal the Swayze Express, a model train supposedly built by the late actor? If you know the answer or want to make a guess, call 218-326-1234. The question again is, actor Patrick Swayze was born on this day in 1952. In what Canadian mockumentary sitcom do three lovable but bumbling crooks steal the Swayze Express, a model train supposedly built by the late actor? Call 218-326-1234 with your guess.

That is something from Nicholas Payton and Butcher Brown and their Miles Davis tribute album. Also pays tribute to John Coltrane, both would have been turning 100 this year. But that one right there, Freddie Freeloader, is a Miles Davis tune. It's got tributes to both artists. We did have a winner for our slice of green cheese. Everyone came through. Congratulations to Ryan from Esco, who will be going to Hotel Rapids. He correctly answered our question, which was, Patrick Swayze was born on this day back in 1952. In what Canadian mockumentary sitcom do three lovable but bumbling crooks steal the Swayze Express, although it's spelled differently, a model train supposedly built by the late actor? And the correct answer there is Trailer Park Boys. And again, congratulations to Ryan from Esco. Here's some music from Mr. Swayze himself on KAXE.

0: I kind of forgot how much of a banger that is. It is Patrick Swayze here on KAXE from, of course, the Dirty Dancing soundtrack. Maybe not, of course. I don't know if I actually would have known that instantly, but Wendy Frazier as well, singing with Mr. Swayze. First time I ever saw that movie was at a Movies in the Park with a bunch of people in Duluth, and I'd somehow gone a long time without seeing it, and what a classic. If you're just tuning in, you're like, what the hell is going on? We had a Patrick Swayze-related trivia question. I couldn't really think of a good Trailer Park Boys song to play, so I had to go straight to the source, the Swayze Express himself. 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We are people-powered radio in northern Minnesota, celebrating 50 years this year. And in just a moment, we'll be going back to 1976. I'm Malachi Coons. You are listening to Headwaters. I'll be with you for a whole another hour here before the World Cafe at 11 o'clock. Heather Kidd hosting On the River. That's at 1 p.m. And then John Henningsgaard is hosting tonight from 7 until 10 p.m. And always enjoy both of their shows. John's been on a lot lately. And you can also catch him performing around the area. We will continue to look at Minnesota artists playing throughout our region this weekend. And Two Hearted from Bemidji are heading over to Grand Rapids here. They're playing Saturday night this coming weekend at 6 o'clock. Let's do our pick of 76.
1: This week's pick from 76 is Futuristic Dragon by glam rock pioneers T-Rex. The band's leader, Mark Bolan, was always experimenting with new sounds, and on this album, we hear a combination of disco, soul, rhythm, and blues that all adds up to rock and roll. One of the album's best-known tracks is New York City, which feels like a 1976 version of doo-wop. The last track on side one, Calling All Destroyers, makes you want to flip the record over and see what else is in store. Calling All Destroyers. Futuristic Dragon was the band's 11th album overall and their second to last, just before Dandy in the Underworld. 6 months after that album's release, Mark Bolan died in a car crash, effectively ending the band.

the latest from Cage here on KAXE, an artist you can catch playing this Saturday at Bemidji Brewing, 6 p.m. And it's listed as the Cage Jamber Band, so looking like more of a additional members to Cage as well going to be performing there. That tune we just heard is brand new. It is called Peel here on Headwaters. I know Cage has done a kind of Airplane Over the Sea tribute before, and getting a little bit of Neutral Milk Hotel vibes from that one. Michelle David and the True Tones before that. We heard Seasons from their Soul Woman album, and some T-Rex starting things off. New York City from the Futuristic Dragon album. That is something you can find on our Fresh Picks. Jennifer Barr wrote about that one, and every week alongside our regular new albums, new singles that we think you should know about. We've been looking back at albums from 50 years ago, and I was a big fan of that tune as I was listening to it here. T-Rex, I feel like one of those artists that classic rock radios coalescing around one song, or kind of, you know, just the lack of variety they played doomed certain artists. Definitely, they play a lot of people who are one-hit wonders, and you know, there aren't that don't have other stuff to play, but T-Rex is absolutely not the case. And lately, if I see a T-Rex LP, I just kind of pick it up and take it home. And I'm amazed each time how many just like great high energy boogie and rock, cool glam tunes there are. So T-Rex, read about Futuristic Dragon at KAXE.org. 15 minutes after 10 o'clock, this is Headwaters. I'm your host, Malachi Coons, letting you know that we receive support from the Minnesota State Fair. It's the Great Minnesota Get Together. 12 days of food, entertainment, rides, animals, and family fun starting Thursday, August 27th through Monday, September 7th. 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Our board of directors meets next Monday, 6 p.m. August 24th at KAXE in Grand Rapids. It's an open meeting. Members and the general public are invited to attend. 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Regular meetings of our board of directors are held the fourth Monday of the month, and the board's meeting schedule available at KAXE.org. Tune in at 8:40 this Thursday on the morning show as Heidi Holton and Kari Hedlund are going to be chatting with Jeremy Messersmith about brownies he's entered into the state fair competition. Definitely going to be some hilarity and good fun with that. 8:40 this Thursday morning for Jeremy Messersmith on the morning show. That very much seems like something that he would love to do. Check out Green Cheese, definitely check out Green Cheese. I was going into that one, talking about After Dark, our program, which immediately follows the hilarity of Saturday Night Green Cheese. After Dark is a place where you can find a variety of musical styles kind of outside of the normal KAXE mix. Admiral Krill and Captain Keys playing punk rock and beautiful obscurities this Saturday from 9 until midnight. Let's get right back to more Minnesota artists you can find playing around the week. I do the set list here at KAXE. I love to go see live music myself, and I love it if more people went and checked out the wonderful artists that we have in our area. Amanda Standalone's playing two shows this weekend, Friday night. You can find her at the Locker Room in Aiken. And then on Sunday at the Vaults at Kiona Brewing, which I have not been there yet. I don't know if that's a new room or a new space that they have. Someone can let me know. But she's hosting a event called Girls with Guitars. It starts at 2 p.m. She's got Ruby Blue, Miss Myra, and we're all going to be playing and I believe kind of sharing stories as well. So two chances to see her. Here is something from Standalone's Trouble album. This is Walking on KAXE.

Maxine Brown here on KAXE, a soul singer celebrating her 87th birthday today. There we go. Still around, Maxine Brown, and I've been, over the last few years, really heading into some soul music territory that wasn't kind of something I grew up with or knew a lot about, and it just seems like continue to find new ones that didn't know existed, but that have awesome, wonderful catalogs of music. We heard something from her 1968 album, Out of Sight. Seems You've Forsaken My Love. New music from the Fruit Bats before that, Fishing for a Vision, from Eric D. Johnson's long-running indie project. I kind of forgot how long Fruit Bats have been around. We heard something from The Landfill, and Amanda Standalone rounded out that set. Again, she's playing both Friday night in Crosby and, or sorry, Friday night in Aiken at the Locker Room, and Sunday at Kiona Brewing, that one in Crosby. There we go. Been featuring Minnesota artists playing this week all day long. You are listening to Headwaters every weekday from 9 to 11 here on KEXC, re-airing at 10 o'clock. I'm your host, Malachi Coons. Kari Hedlund hosting tomorrow, and DJ Dang back from vacation. You'll hear him on Thursday. And on Fridays, we do a kind of a rotation of folks hosting the first hour. You can catch, I believe we've got Andrew DeZingle hosting this Friday, and then Minnesota Mixtape, a deep dive into the types of artists you've been hearing today, and many, many more. 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At any time, you can send in your thoughts on the music you're hearing to 218-326-1234. Last break, I was talking how classic rock radio did T-Rex dirty. T-Rex is our current pick of 76. And the Futuristic Dragon album, heard from Andy in Brainerd, who said, totally, totally agree. T-Rex had so much more esteemed music than the classic rock stations spun. That's why we're here. Hear more. The deep cuts, the albums that were hidden or have become cult classics or whatever it might be. KEXC. You get a variety of music that you're not going to get anywhere else. So you'll be hearing more from that T-Rex album right alongside other old favorites and brand new artists. Going to keep it brand new for this next one. Just this morning, got news of a new Fontaines DC album and a new single alongside it. Their fifth album, Dopamine Chamber, coming out this October. And the lead single is right here called Marianne. And in a press release, it kind of said its album is going to be sort of digging into the question of what it looks like to pursue kind of like pleasure and things that bring you joy against a darkening world. I think the Fontaines DC sound is pretty great to explore that question. Here's the lead single, Marianne, on KAXE.

New music from Samantha Crane on KAXE. That is a tune just dropped with Ken Pomeroy called Tashki Chafoha, a song that is sung in the Chata Anumpa language of the Choctaw people, of which Samantha Crane is a member of, joined by her friend Ken Pomeroy on backing vocals. And Crane says there's going to be a couple, I think, two or three songs on her new album sung in the Choctaw language, and that'll be out later this year. Twisted Teens before that, Hand Me a Cigarette from their Florida Water Blues, just a scuzzy album. If that word describes music, that's what it is. Mary Wallopers before that in Fontaines, D.C. 1-2 Punch from the island of Ireland. Kit Kat Club from the Wallopers and Marianne from Fontaines, D.C. This is Headwaters. It is 10:45, and support for KEXC comes from our listener members and from Bemidji Pride, announcing their annual festival for the LGBTQIA2S+ community and their allies at Rail River Folk School in Bemidji, August 29th, with a family-friendly daytime festival on Saturday, noon to 5 p.m., featuring vendors and music. Volunteers are needed. More event information at BemidjiPride.com. Coming up at 11 o'clock, the World Cafe. A little bit later, coming up at 11, yeah, World Cafe. 1 o'clock, Heather Kidd is your On the River host today. And then John Henningsgaard hosting tonight. You can catch On the River every weekday at 1. And again at

Midgey, and Black Duck. Items like crayons, pencil boxes, and backpacks may be dropped off at many locations, including the Tourist Information Center next to Paul and Babe. And starting tomorrow, the Itasca County Fair in Grand Rapids. 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Time for the Womack Sisters. Been hearing singles over the last over a year, and their debut self-titled album on Daptone finally arrived on Friday. Here's one of the later album cuts, not a single. This is a new one called All Around.

0: an iconic bass line on an iconic song. The Isley Brothers, that is Footsteps in the Dark. Marvin Isley of the group, one of the four, five brothers from the original iteration, who was their bass player. And perhaps because of some famous samples, they've been sampled a million times. Perhaps the member whose kind of work lives on the most, as it's often those very funky bass lines and the drums that show up time and time again. Love Before That, we heard Mama from Saskatchewan and the Womack Sisters All Around. 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
1: In 1996, Aaliyah put out her second album, One in a Million, and it kind of blew World Cafe correspondent John Morrison's mind.
2: When this record came out, I remember listening to it and thinking like, yo, there's like nothing else that sounds like this. It felt like we got like a little flash of what the future would be.
1: Coming up on the Culture Corner, John Morrison reflects on the influence of that album 30 years on, and on Aaliyah herself, whose own future was cut short in 2001 when she was killed in a plane crash at just 22 years old.
2: To lose her that early in her journey as a musician, it feels like we lost not just an individual, but what music could have been like, you know, had she been around to continue to shape it.
1: Talking about Aaliyah's One in a Million today. I'm Rena Duris. This is World Cafe.
3: For KAXE News, I'm Megan Buffington with the Up North Report. The FBI is now investigating two fatal incidents on the Red Lake Nation last week. Larissa Donovan has the details.
4: A wake began Monday for a Red Lake man who died because of his injuries suffered in an assault last week. The FBI confirmed in an email that it is working with Red Lake Tribal Police to investigate the death of 60-year-old Jeffrey Brune. According to his obituary, Brune died last Tuesday at the Sanford Health Fargo Hospital. No more information on that incident was available Monday. Separately, the Minnesota Star Tribune reports the person shot and killed by Red Lake Tribal Police on Thursday has been identified by the FBI. He was 39-year-old Matthew Scott Beaulieu Sr. The FBI says Red Lake Police responded to a report of Beaulieu firing a gun in a residential area Thursday morning. The Red Lake officer who fired the weapon was wearing an activated body-worn camera during the incident. The Star Tribune says the State Bureau of Criminal Apprehension assisted at the scene, and the Midwest Medical Examiner's Office will conduct an autopsy. Larissa Donovan, KAXE News.
3: A federal judge has dismissed a Trump administration lawsuit seeking Minnesota voter rolls. The DOJ sued Secretary of State Steve Simon in September after he refused to hand over Minnesota's voter registration list. The list includes names, birth dates, addresses, and partial Social Security numbers. The Minnesota Reformer reports in her order dismissing the case, District Judge Catherine Menendez called the effort a, quote, fishing expedition, and wrote the government can't seek discovery first and allege a claim later. Voter fraud is extremely rare. ProPublica reported on Friday that 130 people were subpoenaed by the U.S. Attorney's Office in Minnesota as part of the Justice Department's high-priority criminal investigation into illegal voting. Only one person has been referred for prosecution. The Reformer says the Monday dismissal puts the Department of Justice at 0-23 in its efforts to obtain state's voter information. After 80 years of business, Glenn's Army Navy store in Grand Rapids is closing. Emma Crabb attended the first day of its liquidation sale.
5: The store announced the impending closure in a Facebook post Saturday and began pricing down its items on Monday. Rusty Eichhorn is the store's owner.
6: They were lined up at 8 o'clock this morning to get in. We didn't open until 9. And everybody's been cheerful. Everybody's been cooperative. And no fights.
5: Located along Highway 2, Glenn's Army Navy is an outdoor store that includes products that can be difficult to find elsewhere, like ready-to-eat survival meals. It was also recently voted Itasca County's best gun store. Eichhorn's been the owner for 10 years, and it's been in his family for 54. His parents bought the store from its original owner, Glenn Dix, upon his retirement. Eichhorn says high costs are one of the main reasons forcing the closure. This includes freight costs.
6: That's a big one because you have to ship the goods to the store. The cost of money to borrow to buy the goods that you're going to sell in the store.
5: Beyond the store itself, Eichhorn says customers are also feeling the strain.
6: The $4.50 a gallon gas this winter really affected people's spending ability, spendable money.
5: Customers Bo and Carrie Molitor of Grand Rapids were there Monday. They say they've been coming to Glenn's for more than a decade. How do they feel about the closure?
7: Just sad. It's definitely sad to see another local business leave the community. And
8: I'm going to miss seeing the staff that we've been so familiar with throughout the years, seeing their faces every year and kind of chit-chatting, catching up, you know, like the familiarity, you know.
5: For Eichhorn, the community support has been constant and appreciated.
6: We are going to truly be missed, and I feel terrible about that. I wish this store could go forever, but nothing is really forever in retail.
5: Glenn's Army Navy store expects to close its doors in November. Emma Crabb, KAXE News.
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1: This is World Cafe. I'm Raina Duras, joined by John Morrison. John Morrison is a writer, a podcast host, and the host of Culture Cypher Radio on WXPN in Philadelphia, where we make World Cafe. Every month he joins me for the Culture Corner. How's it going, John?
10: I'm good, Raina. How you been?
1: I'm doing great. What have you brought for us today?
10: Okay, so today I want to talk about another record from 1996. I feel like we keep revisiting this year.
1: It's a big year.
10: Yeah, absolutely. I was a sophomore in high school. But today I want to talk about this incredible record that I honestly believe helped push R&B and pop music into the future. Aaliyah, One in a Million from 1996.

0: Well, you kind of touched on it, but why did you want to talk about this Aaliyah album in particular? What makes this album so special?
1: Yeah, I honestly believe that One in a Million really signaled like a sea change in where R&B was going. The vocal harmonies, the songwriting style, the production from Timbaland. When this record came out, I remember listening to it and thinking like, yo, there's like nothing else that sounds like this. It felt like we got like a little flash of what the future would be.
0: Okay, so tell us about the song Hot Like Fire. That's where we're going to start.
1: Yeah, I love Hot Like Fire. This is, I'll keep saying this throughout this segment, but this is one of my favorite Aaliyah songs. And it's just a beautiful song. It has vocally that kind of like airy quality, you know, she's singing with that a lot of singers now have kind of copied and been inspired by. But it's just like a deeply sexy, like sensual song. It's a perfect like R&B jam that also kind of feels like it's pushing against what R&B was at the time. You can hear like, oh, this has all of the like soul and energy of R&B, but it is still like looking to the future a little bit.
0: Right. Okay, let's hear it. This is Hot Like Fire, Aaliyah on World Cafe.

0: From her 1996 album, One in a Million, Aaliyah, Hot Like Fire. You heard that on World Cafe. I'm Raina Duras, here with correspondent John Morrison for the Culture Corner, talking about One in a Million, which turns 30 years old this year, or this month. You mentioned Timbaland and Missy Elliott, I think, before. Could you talk about the relationship with Aaliyah and the role that they played in shaping her sound and this album?
1: Yeah. Tim, Missy, and Aaliyah are really like a three-headed monster on this record. All of the best songs on this album were made by the three of them, which is funny because they, you know, they were like young, especially like Tim and Missy. Missy had done some work as a songwriter. She was in the group Sista. Tim had done like a couple things before this, but they were like young, just like getting into the game. And the songs that they work on this album, they're working alongside like industry heavyweights. Like Jermaine Dupri has a song on here. Rodney Jerkins, Diane Warren wrote a song on this album. But all of the best songs is Tim, Missy, and Aaliyah working together. So, you know, this was their first thing that they had done together. But the chemistry is evident and the music that they made together and these songs that the three of them worked on really helped, you know, establish a sound that they would then, you know, take and create like all kind of beautiful music, like from this style that they were establishing on this record.
0: Knowing how influential they got, it is kind of wild to think about them just being like young kids having fun and doing weird stuff.
1: Yeah, it feels like Missy, Tim, like you know, they just plopped out of space from somewhere like fully formed. But yeah, this was like one of the first big things that they had done together.
0: Tell us about the song "If Your Girl Only Knew."
1: Yeah, I love this song.
0: No way.
1: Yeah, "If Your Girl Only Knew." In the lyrics, Aaliyah, she's talking to a guy who's like in a relationship, but he's also still trying to get with her. And you know, she's saying like, yo, you know, you're not supposed to be doing this. And if your girl could see like, you know, how you're acting right now, she'd probably leave you. She'd probably leave you alone. So, you know, she's like definitely in like girls mode. You know what I mean? Like really letting it be known, like I'm not going to like be the other woman in this situation. But then the music also has kind of like a lopsided feel to the production. It has like a weird bass line. The drums are weird. So it's a theme that we've heard in songs in R&B and pop before. But it just, yeah, like a lot of the stuff on this record, it's just different.
0: Yeah. If Your Girl Only Knew on World Cafe, it's Aaliyah.

0: Aaliyah, If Your Girl Only Knew. You heard it on World Cafe. That's from her 1996 album, One in a Million. I'm Raina Duras, joined by John Morrison on the Culture Corner to talk about that album today. We're going to jump right into another song now. Tell us about the title track.
1: Yeah. The title track, One in a Million, in my opinion, is the crown jewel of this record. Another Tim, Missy, and Aaliyah song has beautiful vocal harmonies and really Timbaland's beat and his production is what kind of shifted the sound of R&B when a lot of people heard this. People started producing music differently. People took from this specific song. It's halftime, like the rhythm is halftime, but it's also double time if you listen to it, in a, you know, depending on how you hear it. But it, there's also this like sound of like crickets chirping through the song, so it has like this kind of dreamy, kind of nocturnal feel to it. You know, on top of all of that, it's a great song, but it's a great pop song, a great R&B song that is genuinely experimental.
0: On World Cafe, One in a Million, this is Aaliyah.

0: The title track from her album, One in a Million, that was Aaliyah. That album turns 30 this month, and John Morrison is here on the Culture Corner on World Cafe to talk about it with me. I'm Raina Duris. Aaliyah passed away in 2001. Could you talk about her influence and her legacy? Because it's kind of hard to believe that it was that long ago.
1: Yeah, and she was so young. Yeah. You know, I honestly think that Aaliyah is one of the great tragedies of popular music. She was 22 years old when she died in an airplane accident. And, you know, like anyone who dies at a young age like that, you can't help but wonder, like, beyond music, like what kind of life they would have lived.
0: Yeah.
1: You know, but in her case, you hear this album, One in a Million, and then the record that she did after this, the self-titled one. There was so much potential, so many ideas in this music. You could tell that, you know, it wasn't just Missy's songwriting. It wasn't just Timbaland. You know, Aaliyah clearly was somebody who was along for the ride for all of this, like, experimentation and, like, forward-thinking music making. To lose her that early in her journey as a musician is, you know, it feels like we lost not just an individual, but what music could have been like,
0: yeah.
1: You know, had she been around to continue to shape it. And as far as influence, everybody's taken from this record and from Aaliyah's, like, total body of work, from, like, you know, The Weeknd, Drake, SZA, whoever, you know what I mean? Anybody, you know, you could go down the charts right now and see, you know, if you were to ask those folks about Aaliyah,
0: yeah.
1: They would tell you, like, this is somebody who's shaped our music. So, you know, for someone to be that young and that talented and powerful, you just wonder what we could have had, you know, had she lived.
0: Yeah, absolutely. It's just this huge question mark.
1: For sure.
0: Yeah.
1: For sure.
0: Well, thank you so much for bringing in this album. One in a Million from Aaliyah turns 30 this month. John, see you next month.
1: Yeah, for sure.
0: John Morrison is a podcast host and the host of Culture Cypher Radio on WXPN in Philadelphia, where we make World Cafe. He joins me every month for the Culture Corner. I'm Raina Duris, back in a moment with more World Cafe.
2: 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The Grand Rapids Tuesday Summer Concert Series wraps up August 18th. 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And United Way of Bemidji Area hosts Stuff the Bus, a school supply drive to benefit K-12 students in Bemidji and Black Duck. Items like crayons, pencil boxes, and backpacks may be dropped off at many locations, including the Tourist Information Center next to Paul and Babe, now until August 18th. And now it's time to get you back to more from the World Cafe right here on KAXE KBXE.
0: Before the break, talk to John Morrison on the Culture Corner about the 1996 album One in a Million from Aaliyah. We talked about her massive impact in spite of the fact that she died so young at just 22 years old. Here's another artist that we lost far too soon, and you may agree it would be so interesting to hear what she would be singing if she were still alive now. This is Amy Winehouse, Love is a Losing Game, on World Cafe.

0: New album from him out on Friday. That is Brandon Flowers with Plans. You can hear some of that music from that new album ahead of time and hear him talk about the record on our recent session. That is at worldcafe.org. Another recent World Cafe guest in just a second on World Cafe.
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Being openly gay in country music is still a pretty rare thing, even now in 2026. But back in 1973, it was even rarer. This is World Cafe. I'm Raina Duras. What you're hearing right now is a 1973 song called Come Out Singing from a band called Lavender Country, which is fronted by Patrick Haggerty, known as the first queer country album. And Haggerty and his band were a big, big influence on your next artist, Andrew Saw. Andrew was just on the show last week, and he talked about becoming friends with Haggerty and following in his footsteps as a queer country singer. And he wrote this song as a tribute to Patrick Haggerty. You can find that whole session at worldcafe.org. It's Andrew Saw, Lavender Cowboy.

Sanctuary from His Golden Messenger. You are listening to World Cafe. Phoebe Bridgers put out her latest album, Lost Weekend, last Friday. And there's this weird name in the liner notes. Son John Johnson. Son John Johnson. There are rumors that Son John Johnson is an alias, that it's secretly Cameron Winter, the frontman from Geese, who does some vocals on the record. When Cameron was asked about it by Rolling Stone, he just laughed and said, "I'll have to contact my lawyer." Very curious. Maybe listen to this, then go listen to that Phoebe record and see if you can figure out who it really is singing. It's Geese, Taxes.

0: G.O.D. and the Broken Ribs. That's new music from Jack White, finishing off this hour of World Cafe. Thanks again to John Morrison for the Culture Corner segment that you heard earlier. And thank you to our World Cafe senior producer, Kimberly Ginon, for her work on that session. Thanks also to the public radio station you are listening to the show on right now. We can't make these shows without those public stations who bring it to you across the country. We produce it at WXPN at the University of Pennsylvania in Philadelphia. I'm Raina Duras. 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
2: 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Good afternoon. My name is Dan Gannon. Thank you so much for being here. Let's take a look at weather in the listening region today. Mostly sunny, high 71 to 75 degrees, light northwest winds, overnight lows in the upper 40s, and tomorrow, Wednesday, sunny with highs in the mid-70s. Our KAXE-KBXE question of the week is, when did you first get a cell phone? 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
0: This song plays over the closing credits of the highest grossing film of the year so far. I will tell you what movie that is, but if you've seen it, you might recognize this new track from Steve Lacy.
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5: I was

All those tunes and more on the way. I am Raina Duris, and this is World Cafe. This band has been on tour all summer long. They played 5 shows at the end of last month at Madison Square Garden. Now they're taking a little break before getting back out there in September for some shows in Colorado. It is Phish, Waiting All Night.

Hope you're having a good one. Raina Durris with you here on World Cafe. There are lots of songs that were written for movies, but there's this other category of movie songs, which is songs that already existed and got a new life or became a hit after being included in a big movie soundtrack. Talking about songs like this.

came out in 1975 and then charted again in the 90s after it was featured in Wayne's World. Now, this summer, a bunch of songs got the Spider-Man bump. Loser by Tame Impala and TV on the Radio's Wolf Like Me, rediscovered because they're on the soundtrack to Spider-Man Brand New Day, highest grossing movie of the year so far. And maybe the biggest boost went to this song, a new one from Steve Lacy. He did not write this for the movie. It's from his latest album, but it plays over the end credits and has gotten hundreds of thousands of extra streams just from being in Spider-Man. It's called Oh Yeah, Steve Lacy on The Cafe.

0: At his Blondshell, Hart has to work so hard. A two-dimensional band and a three-dimensional band coming up on Live from the Archives on World Cafe.
1: 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Good afternoon. My name is Dan Gannon. 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
0: You are listening to The World Cafe. I'm Raina Duris. It's time to settle in for a little two-song concert for Live from the Archives, where you hear two exclusive performances recorded for this show. This one originally aired in 2010. That was before my time as the host, so not entirely sure how they managed to record a band whose members are all cartoons, but they did it. Gorillaz, Rhinestone Eyes, live for World Cafe.

Iceland's Asgeir, King and Cross. That was recorded for the World Cafe. That was live from the archives for today. You can always explore the archives at worldcafe.org. Your next band is heading out on their UK tour in September. I was looking through the venues, and I love this. In Edinburgh, in the UK, in Scotland, they're playing a venue called the Edinburgh Corn Exchange. The Edinburgh Corn Exchange. Big historic building with a wonderful name. Here's Death Cab for Cutie punching the flowers on the World Cafe.

0: They're filming the new heated rivalry season right now. Very curious as to what might end up on that soundtrack. The song you just heard, Manche Tout from Wet Leg, was on the soundtrack for season one, which has been officially released this summer and is on the Billboard charts doing very, very well. Coming up in a minute, something yummy on World Cafe.
1: 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I'm Dan Gannon. 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Regular meetings of our Board of Directors are held the fourth Monday of the month. The Board's meeting schedule is available at kaxe.org. The University of Minnesota Extension will present several free workshops on woodland stewardship for family forest landowners in Itasca County beginning August 21st. 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Ask anyone with a DWI if it was worth it. Don't drive impaired. Drive sober. 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And now let's get you back to the World Cafe on KAXE KBXE.
0: You could think of writing a song kind of like making a meal. You get all the ingredients, you put them together, heat them up, add some spices. It's World Cafe. I'm Raina Duras. Devin Gilfillian says when he was cooking up his latest album, Time Will Tell, he wanted to make a soul album in Nashville that had spices from the country spice cabinet. He said, I sprinkle in a little pedal steel and some slide guitar.

0: cross-eyed and painless. With some Talking Heads for you to end off this episode of World Cafe. Always so happy to be able to join you and soundtrack a little part of your day. Thanks so much for letting me do that. 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We produce it at WXPN at the University of Pennsylvania in Philadelphia. I'm Raina Duras. 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
0: For Irish band Cardinals, songwriting is about storytelling, says frontman Ewan Manning.
2: I like reject the idea that songwriting has to be like, it's like diary entries, you know. 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

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My name is Heather Kidd, and I'll be your host for the next 3 hours here in On the River. And one of those, one of the many wonderful things you see at the county fair, of course, are all kinds of fantastic summer vegetables. And so that's going to be one of our themes today, is wonderful summer vegetables. We're also going to hear about music based on some anniversaries that are happening today. But we're going to start out with the sweet, sweet voice of Don Denver singing about homegrown tomatoes.

Right. That was Richie Havens. Richie Havens was the first artist on the bill at Woodstock, which happened the first day of which happened on this day in 1969. So we're going to hear some other artists who were present at Woodstock today. And prior to that, we heard Cha-Cha-Cha Ooh-La-La from Orquestra Acocan out of Cuba. And before that, we heard Lucy Dacus with Planting Tomatoes and started off the set in celebration of summer with Sweet John Denver and Homegrown Tomatoes. All right. I am your volunteer host, Heather Kidd. You are listening to KAXE's On the River. Over 70 hours a week are hosted by volunteers like me. 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

0: Lord, help me to end this racket. The Lord said,
1: a squirrel is just a rat in a rabbit's jacket.
0: So do what you need to do,
1: and I'll forgive you.

0: That was Danielle Ponder with Sun and Moon off of her, I think it's a recent or upcoming release. It's so great to see her having some new music coming out. What a voice. Before that, we heard Jason Mraz with Peach Pie. And we also heard Woodstock from Joni Mitchell. And off of the new album, First Nations artist from Saskatchewan, Love, the song Matriarch. Love, I'm really loving that new song. That's great. All right, this is KAXE, broadcasting to the small towns and townships of northern Minnesota like Fauston, Nashwauk, Meadowlands, and Emily. 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
1: I could while away the hours, conferring with the flowers, consulting with the rain. And my head I'd be scratching while my thoughts were busy hatching if I own

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0: gosh, it would be awful pleasing to reason out the reason for things I can't explain. Then perhaps I'll deserve you and be even worthy of you if I only had a brain.
1: Ease on down the road. Ease on down. Ease on down the road. Ease on down. Ease on down the road. Ta-da. Come on, Dorothy. Don't you care now?

All right, that was Adrienne Young off of the album of the week, Afro Disco Makossa. Great fun. This album made Young made specifically for the dance floor. And for the past 6 years, he's been primarily focused on his Jazz and Dead collection with Ali Shaheed Muhammad, connecting listeners today with frequently sampled jazz masters. Really fun music, really fun following Ease On Down the Road from the soundtrack to The Wiz, one of the descendants of the Wizard of Oz. We started out with song off of that soundtrack with Ray Bolger and Judy Garland singing If I Only Had a Brain. This is KAXE, KBXE. 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My name is Heather Kidd. I am your volunteer host. All right, this next set is dedicated to my brother, Larry. We're going to start out with a song I've played for him before that I like to play for him called Lake Charles from Lucinda Williams, because that's where he was born, Lake Charles, Louisiana. And then we're going to hear a request of his. And so let's kick that off. Hold on a sec here. I'm going to bring up the song. There we go. So here's Lake Charles from Lucinda Williams off of her fabulous album, Car Wheels on a Gravel Road.

That was Humble and Kind by Tim McGraw, and prior to that we heard Lucinda Williams with Lake Charles. My name is Heather Kidd. I am your host for On the River until 7 o'clock tonight. Okay, all right, we've got all kinds of good music. We're gonna have a song, Hot Fun in the Summertime, from, I think that's Sly and the Family Stone. There we are, and who also were on the bill at Woodstock, which started on this day in 1969. So here you go, some Sly and the Family Stone for you.

Minnesota Nice Blues from the Rusty Crayfish Brass Band. I think they're all based in Brainerd. At least some of them are based in Brainerd because I went to high school with one of the guys, and they're fantastic. If you haven't seen them, they play around the North Country, and they are a very, very good time. Prior to that, we heard Layla McCalla, who is, if you remember the Carolina Chocolate Drops, they were one of my favorite bands, and I don't think they've done anything together for quite some time, but she was the cellist in that band and is now doing solo work. She is she's a descendant of Haitian immigrants, raised in New Jersey, and is based in New Orleans these days. Her sister is also a musician, and just making beautiful music. And we started out with Hot Fun in the Summertime with Sly and the Family Stone. This is KAXE, Grand Rapids, 90.5 KBXE, Bagley Bemidji, 89.9 Brainerd, and on your smart speaker. 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We've been hearing all kinds of good music today, and our next song is going to be from a Minnesota band called the Real Chuck Norad, and they have a really great video out there. If you haven't seen the video to the song "People Have the Power," they're covering this Patti Smith song. I highly, highly recommend it, and it's a beautiful video and it's a beautiful song. So, the Real Chuck Norad out of Minneapolis.

Zucchini Squash. Great song, of course, about gardens again. All right. My name is Heather Kidd. I am your volunteer host for On the River. This is KAXE. 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All right. I'll get back into some more music. And, you know what? I'll just tell you a little bit about what we heard in that last set, actually. We heard, of course, Zucchini Squash from, hold on a second. I'm going to bring it up here. Zucchini Squash from Roger Cook. And we heard Hypotheticals from Lake Street Dive. And first we heard People Have the Power, a cover of that great Patti Smith song by Minneapolis band The Real Chuck Norad. And our next song we're going to hear is from a Duluth band. And they are bringing the information up here because it's not in my head. Feeding Leroy. That's right. That's the name. And the song is called Comes a Time.

That was Francis Cabrel with L'encre de tes yeux. Prior to that, we heard You're Not Alone from Alison Russell featuring Brandi Carlile, and started out that set with a song that I'm kind of remembering. Comes a Time from Feeding Leroy, a band out of Duluth. All right. Donating stocks and mutual funds is a quick, easy way to support KAXE's future. You may receive tax benefits as well. You can call Sarah for details at 218-326-1234. Speaking of folks out there listening, I need to shout out to Max and Grace and Pam, who are out there, and they wanted me to be sure to also shout out to Zach, their dog. So greetings to all of them. And thanks so much for tuning in, listening in tonight, having a great time playing some music for you about summertime and the Wizard of Oz and Woodstock. Those are our themes for tonight. So we are going to hear next from we're going to hear from Big Brother and the Holding Company with, of course, Janis Joplin, who was at Woodstock, and we're going to hear Summertime off of their album Cheap Thrills.

That was 12,000 lines with from Big Thief. Prior to that, we heard Angel from Montgomery, of course, Bonnie Raitt, and started that set out with Big Brother and the Holding Company and Janis Joplin singing Summertime. 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All right. Get your socks out. Time to put socks back on at night. All right. Very cool. Okay. So let's, we're going to get back into the music. This next song is a song I'm playing for my friend Kari. It is a song for her and her brother, Brian Frisch, thinking about him and their family. And it is called Fish and Whistle.

0: All right, that was Sunrise on the Abs Harok. I hope I'm pronouncing that correctly. From Wild Horses, Grand Rapids, Minnesota-based band. Or as their Instagram says, dusty music from northern Minnesota. Okay. You know, I'm gonna... we've been having a lot of fun listening to music about gardens, the sound... The Wizard of Oz and Woodstock. And let's see, we just, like I said, we heard Wild Horses. Prior to that, we heard Brandi Carlile with the song Home. And that actually is a song from the show The Wiz. So that's one of those descendants of the Wizard of Oz songs. And prior to that, we heard the song Fish and Whistle from John Prine. Great song. And so I'm going to take us off into the land of a little Broadway music right now. I know it's not something that is often done, but both of these songs, you know, meet our themes for today. And just a shout out to my fellow theater geek pals out there in the world. The first song we're going to hear is Corn, off of the original Broadway cast recording of Shucked. One of the songwriters of Shucked is Brandi Clark, who's a great singer-songwriter here on here with some regularity. And then we're going to hear For Good from Wicked original Broadway cast recording, Kristen Chenoweth and, oh gosh, I always want to say Adele Nazim from when John Travolta said her name wrong. I will come up with it when we get to that one. Anyway, so we're going to start out with Corn. Of course, one of the great, great things of summer. From the original Broadway cast recording of Shucked.
1: Well, I bet you heard, if you ever read the word of the

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0: Ooh, about a simple place time forgot.
1: Called Cobb County.
0: Now, I know when some of you think small towns, you think gun-toting, rusted truck hayseeds who think liberal is how you pour your whiskey and fluid belongs in your gas tank. But I want you to open your minds and think even smaller.
1: Somewhere north of south and south of north to a place where being from somewhere is who you are.
0: Filled with people no different than you or me. Well, more you.
1: Proud, simple people who more than anything loved

0: 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Don't do that.
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0: It popped up on every property line,
1: forming a huge corn wall that completely surrounded the town.
0: Because of that, no one had ever left or come to Cobb County.
1: Oh, they knew of the outside world. They just wanted no part of it.
0: The way history is freaking jumping through.

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1: It's a resource that's always renewable.
0: Bring it to a bris.
1: Or a wedding.
0: Or a funeral.

That was For Good from the original Broadway recording of Wicked. And prior to that, we heard Korn from the original Broadway recording of Shucked. So to those of you who are not fans of Broadway musicals, my apologies. And to those of you who are, I see you. So thanks for indulging me in that little dark set. I really appreciate it. Okay, so we have got, of course, more music for you. There's always more music. Okay, alrighty. We are, let me just, going to get back to one more time, coming back to the music, as we always do. And we are going to hear a song from Carolina Oliveros, who is the singer in the Colombian-rooted New York City rock band Combo Chimbita. And she's going to be releasing a solo album, my apologies, Yo Rompimos el Silencio, We Have Already Broken the Silence, in November. And this song, Hoy Camina, Listen, Keep Going, calls for cherishing every moment, because beautiful things are always fleeting. So here we have Carolina Oliveros.

All right, that was Davido, and prior to that, we heard from Aya Star, both Nigerian artists. Let's see, we heard not GTA, we heard Before, and then before that, Heaven Baby. And the first in that set, Carolina Oliveros, singer in the Colombia-based New York City rock band, Colombian-rooted, sorry, New York City rock band Combo Chimbita, with her solo release. And my name is Heather Kidd. Thanks to everybody who's been listening in for the last 3 hours. I'm your volunteer host for KAXE. And just to let everyone know, this is KAXE broadcasting to the small towns in northern Minnesota like Tower, Hill City, Waubun, and Crosby. 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All right, got a few more songs to share with you today. Wrapping up our themes this week of great summer garden songs, The Wizard of Oz and Woodstock that started on this day in 1969. We're going to hear from Crosby, Stills, Nash & Young, Teach Your Children Well, and I've got a song about blueberry pie I'm going to share with you. And then maybe as we're all getting ready for the end of summer, maybe a song or two about the fair. All right. Here's Crosby, Stills, Nash & Young.

You have been listening to a previously aired rebroadcast of an On the River hosted by Heather Kidd. We just heard a song from Cat Clyde there, Wild One. Before that, Iceland Moss by Sudan Archives. And Toro E. Moy started that set off with The Loop. Coming up now will be Anna Tiju with her song Apagone.

We are closing out today's On the River with the Parlor Greens version of Jolene. Before that, we heard Stephen Marley covering Tom Petty, You Don't Know How It Feels, the Womack Sisters' Chauffeur, Jalen and Gonda taken out of the picture, and Anna Tijoux with Apagon. 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

0: They represent a continued trend by parents who are choosing not to vaccinate their children. This is a big problem.
1: Kindergarten vaccination rates dipped last year, and parents are getting exemptions for their kids in record numbers.
2: For Tuesday, August 18th, this is All Things Considered from NPR News.
1: I'm Juana Summers.
2: And I'm Mary Louise Kelly. States are seeking billions of dollars from Meta for damages for social media harms to children.
1: Opening arguments began today in the trial.
2: There's some disagreement among experts about social media addiction.
3: Young people with addictive social media use had greater depressive and attention problems.
1: Also, Iraq's new prime minister faces a big dilemma.
2: He's promised President Trump he would disarm Iran-backed militias by the end of September.
4: No amount of pressure from Israel or the United States is going to see these groups crumble.
1: Those stories after the summary of the day's news.
5: Live from NPR News in Washington, I'm Ryland Barton. The United Arab Emirates says Iran fired two missiles toward it. Iran denies the allegation. It would mark the first direct attack on that country by Iran in nearly 3 months, NPR's Aya Batraoui reports.
6: The UAE's defense ministry says the missiles fell in open water. That suggests Iran may be sending warning shots as the war, now in its 6th month, shows no sign of ending. Iran's Revolutionary Guard and top Iranian officials are insisting on specific concessions from the U.S., like unblocking billions in frozen dollars before they say they'll reopen the Strait of Hormuz. President Trump, meanwhile, posted a map of the region with a circle on the vital waterway, calling it, quote, new U.S. territory. The waterway was free for ships to transit before the war. Maritime tracking backed by the U.K.'s Royal Navy reports a ship was struck Tuesday while attempting to exit the Strait of Hormuz near Oman. It reported a casualty on the ship and says Oman's Coast Guard assisted the rest of the crew. Aya Batraoui, NPR News.
5: Voters are at the polls in 4 states today. Florida, Alaska, and Wyoming have primary elections, and there's a special election for a California congressional district. The race for Florida's 7th congressional district has national implications. Incumbent Republican Corey Mills has been mired in legal controversies. Central Florida Public Media's Joe Mario Pedersen reports.
7: Representative Mills is under investigation by the House Ethics Committee related to allegations of campaign finance violations, misuse of congressional resources, and whether he engaged in sexual misconduct or dating violence. Mills was previously endorsed by President Donald Trump. However, over the weekend, Trump released his endorsement list for Tuesday's primaries and omitted Mills. Mills is in a Republican primary facing 3 challengers. One of them is Ryan Elijah, a local former TV anchor. A recent survey of early voters and those likely to vote projected Elijah heavily favored over Mills. For NPR News, I'm Joe Mario Pedersen in Orlando.
5: Bond markets are being hit hard by fears about inflation and the continued rise in government deficits. As NPR's Raphael Nam reports, that matters beyond Wall Street.
8: To understand the bond market, it helps to understand a basic principle. When bond prices fall, like they are now, their yields or the interest rate that the bonds have to pay rises. It's simple. When investors own a bond that's declining in value, they will demand to be paid higher interest rates as compensation. Just like a bank might charge you more expensive interest rate on a loan if they get worried about your finances. Bond yields can influence a lot of the borrowing costs across the economy, like mortgages or car payments. So when yields rise, they can make those things more expensive. And right now, bonds are tumbling over economic fears, so yields are rising. The yield on the 30-year bond, for example, hit its highest in almost 20 years. Rafael Nam, NPR News.
5: Wall Street pulled further back from its all-time high today. It's NPR. Liberia has agreed to accept up to 1,200 people deported from the U.S. They'll arrive within a year, with the first group of 20 expected on Thursday. Liberia's information minister says the group will include Africans as well as nationals from North America, South America, and the Caribbean. The Department of Education is warning schools to align their discipline policies with the Trump administration's reading of federal civil rights law. NPR's Corey Turner explains.
9: Under the Obama and Biden administrations, the Department's Office for Civil Rights told schools, if you're suspending students of color at disproportionately high rates, it could be considered discrimination, even if it's not intentional. Some schools responded by softening discipline policy, especially for students of color. Today, the Trump administration told schools that too could be discrimination. And when it comes to discipline, schools shouldn't be considering race at all. In a press release, it said that disciplinary systems must be neutral, and fair. Civil rights experts warn under this new policy, school discrimination will be even harder to find and fight. Corey Turner, NPR News.
5: Frank Beard, the drummer for Texas rock band ZZ Top and the only guy in the band without a beard, has died. He passed away at his ranch in Richmond, Texas, with family by his side. The trio maintained their original lineup for over five decades. Bassist Dusty Hill died in 2021. Singer and guitarist Billy Gibbons is still touring at age 76. Frank Beard was 77 years old. This is NPR.
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6: 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Mostly clear tonight, lows in the mid to upper 40s, and tomorrow sunny, highs in the mid 70s to low 80s. Looking ahead to Thursday, partly sunny, chance of showers and thunderstorms, highs in the upper 70s to low 80s. More news is next.
2: From NPR News, this is All Things Considered. I'm Mary Louise Kelly.
11: And I'm Juana Summers. Parents are opting out of getting their children routine vaccinations before kindergarten in record numbers. And the rates at which kids are getting their shots continues to decline. That is according to new data from the Centers for Disease Control and Prevention. NPR health correspondent Rob Stein has the story.
12: More than 4% of parents of kids starting kindergarten last year got exemptions for routine vaccinations because of their family's personal or religious beliefs. That's the biggest jump in exemptions in more than a decade and means that the share of kids getting exemptions hit another all-time high. More than 155,000 kindergarten students got exemptions from getting routine vaccinations. That's deepening alarm among public health and infectious disease experts. Dr. Paul Offit is a pediatric infectious disease expert at the University of Pennsylvania.
0: The most recent CDC numbers are disappointing because they represent a continued trend by parents who are choosing not to vaccinate their children. This is a big problem. We're once again in the United States of America experiencing children die of vaccine-preventable diseases who don't need to die from these diseases.
12: That's because the same CDC report shows that while overall vaccination rates remain high, they are continuing to fall at a steady pace. Vaccinations inched down again in more than half of states for all major vaccines recommended for kindergarten, including for measles, mumps, rubella, chickenpox, diphtheria, tetanus, whooping cough, and even polio. More than 280,000 kids started kindergarten unprotected against measles, mumps, and rubella alone. Offit says that's disturbing.
0: This continued trend against vaccinating children is having an obvious effect. We've had more measles cases over the past year and a half than we've had in more than 30 years. We had two healthy little girls, 6 and 8 year old girls in West Texas, die from measles. That's the first child death in more than 20 years. We've had 28,000 cases of whooping cough over the past year with 16 deaths. It's just unconscionable.
12: And he says there's no reason to think these trends will reverse anytime soon. The pandemic caused lots of kids to miss shots and deepened suspicion about vaccines. And there's been a steady drumbeat of misinformation and hostility towards vaccines from Health Secretary Robert F. Kennedy Jr. and other top Trump administration health officials, deepening doubt and confusion about vaccines. Dr. Jake Scott is an infectious disease doctor at Stanford University.
13: Trust in vaccines has clearly been eroding since the COVID pandemic. And for the first time, that skepticism is also coming from the top of our federal health agencies rather than being countered by them. But at the same time, you know, several states have actually made exemptions easier to get. So that, I think, is just a perfect storm for these sorts of outbreaks.
12: In fact, just last week, as many kids were returning to school, President Trump held a high-profile event in the Oval Office where he blamed autism on vaccines and signed a new executive order calling for children to get fewer vaccinations. He also ordered the Justice Department to pressure states to make it easier for parents to opt out of school vaccinations. Many public health experts were hoping that the new CDC director, Dr. Erica Schwartz, would help counter these anti-vaccine messages, but Schwartz has been silent on the president's calls. The CDC released the new data with just a three-sentence email. In previous years, federal officials would issue a detailed scientific report, often along with a public call for more parents to vaccinate their kids. But no federal official, including Dr. Schwartz, said anything to try to boost childhood vaccinations. NPR requested comment from the administration and an interview with Dr. Schwartz, but got no response. Rob Stein, NPR News.
2: The U.S. is scheduled to impose new 50% tariffs on Canada, hitting about $20 billion worth of goods. Trade negotiations to head off those tariffs between the neighboring countries have been going on for weeks. Canada's Prime Minister Mark Carney and President Trump spoke by phone Monday afternoon. That's according to Carney's office. But so far, the two countries have not reached a resolution. NPR's Emily Feng is tracking this story. Hey there, Emily.
14: Hello.
2: Hey, so we've seen multiple rounds of tariff fights between the U.S. and Canada since Trump returned to the White House. Explain what would be included in this latest threatened round.
14: So you're totally right. There's been this back and forth of tariffs from both countries. This round, the U.S. Trade Representative says, is retaliation for Canadian tariffs on American goods. Those tariffs were in response to an even earlier round of U.S. tariffs last year. So The tariffs we're talking about today are potentially 50% tariffs on Canadian goods ranging from cement to wine to hockey sticks. That would cover about $20 billion worth of goods, which sounds like a lot. But in reality, it's just about 5% of total Canadian exports to the U.S. Overall, I should note, trade between the U.S. and Canada is still mostly tariff-free because of a North American trade agreement called the USMCA that was signed during Trump's first term. But these potential tariffs would also not apply to Canadian exports on things like critical minerals and fish. But the real significance of these proposed tariffs are symbolic.
2: Symbolic how?
14: So if they take effect tomorrow, they could further jeopardize that all-important North American trade agreement I just mentioned between the U.S. and its two largest trading partners. That's Canada and Mexico. And the U.S. is currently reviewing a renewal of that agreement. I spoke to Gary Hofbauer about this. He's a trade expert and fellow at the Peterson Institute for International Economics. That's a nonpartisan think tank in Washington. And he says this kind of uncertainty about the trade agreement puts one of the U.S.'s most important trade agreements on what he describes as life support.
15: What this does, it puts a real cloud on economic integration within North America, because as a firm, you do not know whether, you know, the system is going to exist next year or the year after.
14: And that uncertainty would further strain a political relationship that's already fraying with Canada.
2: Further strain it. How bad are relations?
14: They're pretty bad. I mean, remember that Trump talked repeatedly about annexing Canada as the 51st state of America? That was not well received in Canada. And he had this to say about Canada earlier this month.
16: Canada's nasty. They are. They're nasty. People think Canada, they're nasty. People, I love the people, but they're nasty. Nasty leadership.
14: So it's rhetoric like this that's put political pressure on Carney in Canada to push back against Trump. This month, the leader of Canada's opposition party urged Carney to show backbone on trade negotiations, basically not to concede to U.S. demands, for example, to get rid of Canadian tariffs on American dairy and cars. And that is partially what has stalled trade talks.
2: Well, and we're now in the last hours, right? Before
14: yes.
2: tomorrow's deadline. Where do negotiations stand?
14: Canada's Carney has called negotiations delicate and intense. He has argued that the tariffs on Canada lead to higher prices for Americans at a time when inflation and a war with Iran have already bumped up the cost of consumer goods. For example, Carney has said U.S. tariffs already in place on Canadian aluminum exported to the U.S. have led to aluminum prices to jump more than 50% for Americans. Trump has pushed back, saying these tariffs are necessary to make American goods more competitive.
2: That's NPR's Emily Feng. Thank you.
14: Thank you.
1: Juneau, Alaska avoided catastrophe last week during what's called a glacial outburst flood. Each year, glacial melt caused by climate change fills up a pool until it bursts out into a river that runs through the suburban valley below. The past three summers have brought disastrous flooding, and the U.S. Army Corps of Engineers is working on a long-term solution. Alex Solomon of member station KTOO reports.
17: Floods on the Mendenhall River due to the glacial outburst were minor until a few years ago, when a couple of dozen homes were damaged. In 2024, about 300 homes flooded. Since then, the city has erected temporary HESCO barriers made of sand that have helped protect the town. And this year, just two households saw minor flooding. Last week, Jeff Garman pumped flood water from a small pool that had formed in his backyard. He's a meteorologist for the National Weather Service in Juneau, and he lives on the river. In 2025, his bottom floor flooded when water leaked through the barriers. But this year, the floodwater didn't come up as high, and the barriers held.
18: We're fortunate this year we didn't have an atmospheric river going into this. I think that was our saving grace.
17: Atmospheric rivers are storms that can bring a lot of water to the region at any time of year and raise the river. Glaciologists say that human-caused climate change created this threat. As two local glaciers melted, a basin of water dammed by ice formed and grew. Each summer, when the dam breaks, it releases the water and creates the flood. Eventually, the Mendenhall Glacier could retreat so much that the basin disappears, and this flooding threat won't exist anymore. But that could take an estimated 25 years.
19: We don't need HESCO barriers for dozens of years. We need a long-term solution.
17: That's city manager Katie Kester at a recent press conference. Officials don't know how high the water could get in future years, and they're concerned that it could top the barriers someday, or launch a tree through a barrier, which could create a flash flood. This year, about 2,000 homes were in the evacuation zone. 2026 might mark a big shift in planning a long-term solution. The day after the flood, the Army Corps announced that it's soliciting bids to drain the basin. Here's Brigadier General Cleet Getz at that same press conference.
20: We'll hold a series of what we call pitch briefings. Really, if you've seen the show Shark Tank, think that. Where we'll have those meetings with industry, and from there, we'll select the best qualified to form an agreement with to design this.
17: The Army Corps previously said the best way to drain the basin would be a tunnel that would steadily channel water out like a bathtub drain. They estimated it would cost between $613 million and $1 billion. Officials haven't specified that the solution will be a tunnel, and they haven't specified how construction will be funded. They plan to choose a contractor by the end of the year. For NPR News, I'm Alex Solomon in Juneau.

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1: You're listening to KAXE and All Things Considered. I'm Jennifer Barr. It is 4:18. Coming up in a moment, our daily dose of phenology. John Latimer will look back at his nature notes for this date, August 18th. 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
2: On today's date, August 18th, in the year 2008, I'm dragged out of my semi-conscious state by the loud, ringing buzzing of cicadas. And cicadas don't make noise like a cricket. A cricket stridulates. It rubs its legs across its wings, and that produces the sound that a cricket makes. But the cicadas have these drum-like structures called timbals, and they create the sound that they make using the timbal. Now, we've all heard of the cicadas, and we've heard of the 13 or 17-year cicadas who are periodic in their arrival and departure. And their plan is to completely overwhelm their predators. Certainly, by waiting 17 years, you've starved out most of the animals that are going to eat you. But these guys, when they do come out after 13 or 17 years, they're just everywhere. And no amount of feasting by their enemies can even begin to compensate for how many there will be. In northern Minnesota, we have cicadas every year. And they're on a 2 to 5 year cycle, but you don't know that because there's always some cicadas out every year. And they hide in the trees and they call late at night, so you don't often get a chance to see them. But they're there, and you should be hearing them very soon.
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4: 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I'm Juana Summers.
0: And I'm Mary Louise Kelly. Work on a border wall is underway inside a Native American reservation in Arizona. That is after a federal judge denied a request to stop it last Friday. This is part of a bigger effort to expand the border wall, an effort that includes land inside a nearby national monument and cherished wildlands near Tucson. Elisa Resnick of KJZZ reports.
5: We're on a bumpy dirt road winding through open desert inside Oregon Pipe Cactus National Monument, headed to Quito Baquito Springs. 76-year-old Marlene Vasquez used to make this trip as a little girl.
6: We would go the old way and come out right by Quito Baquito.
5: Vasquez is Hiachit Atam. It's a tribe that used to live at Quito Baquito. The spring drains into a pond that now sits about 200 feet from the border. Vasquez would visit the graves of family members buried here with her grandmother.
6: She would be doing everything to fight from them entering and disturbing that area because that was their home.
5: A 30-foot steel wall was installed at Quito Baquito under the first Trump administration, despite huge protests. And now, federal authorities are preparing to build a parallel steel wall, part of a mega project made up of roads, lighting, and surveillance technology. Aaron Cooper is with the nonprofit International Sonoran Desert Alliance. He and Vasquez are some of a few dozen community members coming to visit the site before construction.
7: We know very little. Information is not free-flowing. And Department of Homeland Security is not forthcoming with what they're planning to do.
5: A U.S. Customs and Border Protection spokesperson says the department will work with federal agencies to protect Quito Baquito, and the second wall there will be built within a 60-foot stretch of land. The Tahana Atam Nation is adjacent to Oregon Pipe Cactus National Monument. It shares 62 miles of border with Mexico. There's currently no border wall on the reservation.
8: That's the last piece of area that we're trying to hold on to.
5: The Han Atom Nation chairman, Verlin Jose, says the border wall disregards tribal sovereignty. After a judge ruled against its lawsuit, the tribe says it's still assessing its legal options. But Jose says he believes the case will make it to the Supreme Court.
8: The damage is done, and the damage will be done again with the secondary wall.
5: About 90 miles east, protesters are camping out in and near a centuries-old cottonwood tree where the parallel walls are currently under construction, part of contracts worth more than $1 billion. Three cottonwood trees were torn down there in July that environmentalists estimate were up to 250 years old.
9: How you doing up there?
5: Kate Scott is talking to another protester sitting in a big wooden platform high in the last tree's thick branches.
9: I'm good. Okay, baby, just checking on you.
5: They call the tree the grandmother, and they're occupying it to keep it from being cut down. Remnants of the other cottonwoods sit piled up in the dirt road where big construction trucks barrel past.
9: I feel that our grandmother stands for our entire borderlands right now and the destruction that's happening.
5: Back at Quito Paquito, a pair of tribal members sing at the edge of the pond. The steel wall is stark against the orange sunset behind them. Marlene Vasquez, the Hiachet Atam elder, says she worries what will happen next.
6: We need to go ask for help from our creator. Help us with our cause.
5: The National Park Service has closed the road to Quito Paquito in anticipation of new wall construction. For NPR News, I'm Elisa Resnick in Tucson.
4: After killing millions of animals worldwide, the highly contagious H5N1 avian flu has arrived in Australia and New Zealand. Experts warn it could push some unique and native species to extinction. Christina Kukulia reports from Melbourne.
10: Gentle waves lap the shore at sunset in Bayside Melbourne to reveal one of the city's cutest attractions. The breakwater at the end of the main pier is home to some 1,400 little penguins. Ecologist Tiana Preston is among experts warning the deadly H5N1 bird flu virus that's been spreading in Australia in the last several weeks could wipe out up to 40% of their colony.
11: It's that sort of behaviour where they're coming into contact with each other a lot that makes them particularly vulnerable.
10: A recent Australian government assessment has found nearly one in five native birds and mammals are at high, very high or extremely high risk from the virus. Of the more than 2,000 species examined, several are already critically endangered and the report states unlikely to survive infection, and hundreds are at risk of being severely depleted.
12: We could have a greatly accelerated push to extinction for a lot of species.
10: That's Carol Booth, a conservation and biosecurity policy expert with the group Invasive Species Australia.
12: 87% of our mammals are found nowhere else and almost half our bird species, which means if we lose them here, they're gone globally.
10: A risk acknowledged by the Australian government, which says mass wildlife deaths are now inevitable, less than 2 months after the first mainland case was detected. Biosecurity measures are being tightened around the country. Australia will also follow New Zealand's lead and vaccinate some native birds in captivity, says Environment Minister Murray Watt.
13: We're taking this step now because, of course, the situation regarding bird flu in Australia is escalating.
10: New Zealand aims to vaccinate 300 wild and captive birds from the country's five most threatened species, like the flightless nocturnal kakapo parrot. Ash Murphy is a biosecurity manager with the New Zealand government's Department of Conservation.
14: The risk in New Zealand is some of our species are so low that a decline might be impossible to recover from.
10: But experts say the vaccine alone is not enough to defend native species against the virus, and more needs to be done. For NPR News, I'm Christina Kukulia in Melbourne, Australia.
0: A long-time mail-order business has announced it will take its final orders next month. Columbia House sent generations of music lovers running to check the mailbox. It promoted mail-order deals that sounded almost too good to be true, as you can hear in this TV ad.
15: Any 12 records or tapes, one penny. Or any six compact discs for $1. Either way you look at it, it's a small price to pay for one giant chunk of music.
16: Those deals had a catch. After the initial shipment, you were part of the club and had to buy more albums at regular club price. Columbia House would also ship you unsolicited releases in the mail unless you sent back a reply card refusing the offer.
0: The record club launched in 1955. As technology changed, it pivoted from vinyl to reel-to-reel, 8-tracks to cassette tapes, and finally CDs and DVDs. At its peak in the 1990s, it had millions of members. It was pulling in $1.4 billion in revenue. And as it proclaimed in this jingle, it was big enough to entertain America.
16: The club eventually abandoned music in 2010 to focus on DVDs. And though Columbia House survived multiple corporate restructuring and even a 2015 bankruptcy, now even its mail-order DVD sales are coming to an end.
0: End of an era. A message on its website reads, "After September 15th, 2026, the Columbia House will no longer be accepting new orders." YouTuber Channel 33RPM first spotted the notice, and a call to Columbia House's customer service line confirmed the news.
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1: 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I'm Jennifer Barr. In a moment, National Native News. 1 hour from now, it's the Up North Report, local news from our region. 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Tonight's weather mostly clear, lows in the mid to upper 40s, and tomorrow sunny, highs in the mid 70s to low 80s, slight chance of rain tomorrow night, temperatures in the upper 40s to low 50s, and for Thursday, we do have a chance of showers and thunderstorms, otherwise partly sunny, highs again in the upper 70s to low 80s. We receive support from the Adolescent Crisis Response Team. This crisis intervention service is a program of first call for help 211, lending support to residents under the age of 18, as well as parental supports when in crisis or experiencing family distress 24/7.
17: This is National Native News. I'm Jill Freitas. Tuesday is Alaska's primary election, a state where there is ranked choice voting. The top four vote-getters in each race, regardless of party, move on to the general election in November. That makes voters' turnout a key issue, especially in remote parts of the state, where Alaska Natives have seen numbers fade over the past 20 years. As KMBA's Rhonda McBride reports, there are hopes Tuesday's election will show signs of a turnaround.
18: One encouraging sign for Alaska Native voter turnout is the number of Native candidates running for office this year.
19: It's notable that we have a very high-profile Native candidate in each big race.
18: Michelle Spark is the Alaska director for Get Out the Native Vote. She says this marks the first time in years that there is an all-Native ticket for Alaska governor, with Mita DeWitt, a Tlingit, and her running mate, Chris Steer, in a Nupiaw. And there's national attention focused on Democrat Mary Peltola, the first Alaska Native to serve in Congress. Peltola is a Yupik from Southwest Alaska. Her bid for the U.S. Senate is one of the state's most closely watched races, a battle that could determine control of the U.S. Senate. Polls show a tight race between Peltola and the Republican incumbent, Dan S. Sullivan. There is also Bill Hill, an Athabascan and a longtime school superintendent and Bristol Bay fisherman. He's challenging Republican Congressman Nick Bagage, who in 2024 unseated Peltola. Hill is an independent, a relative political unknown, but his grassroots campaign has gained traction, and polls show he's closing the gap with his opponent. Spark says Get Out the Native Vote is strictly nonpartisan and doesn't back any candidates, but she's hoping the wealth of Native candidates will energize voters. She says the real work of getting out the Native vote might be compared to cultivating a garden that has long been neglected. She says the mission for her and her volunteers has been to travel from village to village to revive the voting culture of the 1980s, when turnout ran higher than 70%, the era of the super voter.
19: And they are today's elders.
18: Sparks says today's turnout has fallen below 20%, but she hopes sharing the story of those earlier generations will inspire a new wave of super voters. In Anchorage, I'm Rhonda McBride.
17: A federal judge is denying calls for a preliminary injunction by the Thana Otham Nation to halt border wall construction along a 60-foot stretch of land bordering the tribal reservation. KJZZ's Gabriel Pietrasio has more.
20: Judge Richard Leone in D.C. ruled last week that an injunction is unwarranted, writing he expects the U.S. to follow through on consulting with the Thana Otham Nation. Historically, that hasn't been the case, according to Thana Otham Chairman Verlin Jose.
8: We were assured that the border wall construction would not impact it. But despite that warning and assurances, federal contractors just bladed right through it, causing permanent damage to this Otham and American treasure. You can't rebuild that.
20: Still, the judge noted that the Fed's interest in ensuring public safety and enforcing immigration laws, quote, outweigh any surviving irreparable harms. For National Native News, I'm Gabriel Pietrasio.
17: And I'm Jill Freitas.

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4: 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I'm Mary Louise Kelly.
5: And I'm Juana Summers. Younger voters and voting rights advocates are raising concerns about new state laws. These laws ban using student IDs to check in at polling places. And those bans have sparked lawsuits in some Republican-led states. NPR's Hansi Lo Wong reports.
6: 2 years ago, Leah Seimer cast a ballot near Dartmouth College.
7: You use your student ID to vote in 2024?
8: Yes.
7: In New Hampshire?
8: Yes.
7: No problem.
8: No problem. I tend to not carry my driver's license on my person when I'm walking around campus. Most students just carry their student IDs to get into buildings.
6: But to get into a polling place this year, Seimer will need a state ID, U.S. passport, or another accepted identification. That's because New Hampshire is the latest Republican-led state to ban registered voters from using a student ID to confirm their identity at the polls. Indiana's ban started last year, and another in Florida is set to begin next year.
9: Student IDs have been a source of attempts at controlling who votes on the part of legislators who want to manipulate the process.
6: Michelle Cantor-Cohen is policy director at Fair Election Center, a voting rights group.
9: What this really is a power grab of legislators saying that they don't want students to vote.
10: The last thing I want to do is to keep people from voting.
6: Indiana State Senator Blake Dorio is one of the Republican lawmakers behind these new bans on student IDs. Dorio spoke last year at a hearing.
10: The first thing I want to do is to keep people from voting who shouldn't be voting, who did not have the proper ID.
6: Similar arguments for student ID bans have been made in New Hampshire. Here's Republican State Representative Donald McFarland speaking at a hearing last year.
11: This bill is not about restricting access to the ballot box. It is about ensuring confidence in the process.
6: There is no evidence of widespread voter fraud involving student IDs. That lack of proof led a federal judge to conclude that Indiana's ban, quote, looks more like a solution in search of a problem and is likely unconstitutional for burdening the voting rights of eligible students. Indiana Republicans are appealing that ruling, which is paused for now. New Hampshire's ban also faces a new lawsuit with similar claims. And while legal fights over student ID bans continue,
12: it's about really making sure that as many people know this as possible, as early as possible.
6: Voting rights advocates like Kristen Rodriguez of Vote Riders are trying to help eligible students get a hold of the documents they may need to apply for a state ID they can use to vote.
12: It takes a lot of time to get those documents. And some states, a birth certificate takes 6 to 8 months to come. And it's usually a series of unfortunate events that lead someone to be without the documents that they need. And it can be as simple as things getting lost in the mail.
6: Back in New Hampshire, Leah Seimer helps lead Dartmouth Civics Association, a student group that's trying to spread the word about the state's new student ID ban. It's a change that also affects some high schoolers in New Hampshire.
13: You could also have used a high school student ID to vote in the past. And so it's just taking away an avenue for participation in our democracy.
14: College is a very formative time for young minds and the civic traditions that you pick up.
6: Will Nelson is another Dartmouth student. Nelson says generations of students in New Hampshire have been inspired to vote because the state has been a key presidential campaign stop. Now Nelson says he's concerned the student ID ban could have long-lasting effects.
14: We're just sad to see that some of our policymakers have decided to make it a little bit more difficult for us to participate in that storied tradition.
6: Student voters in New Hampshire have less than 3 weeks left to sort out their IDs before their next chance to participate at the polls. The state's primary is in September. Hansi Luong, NPR News.
4: Iraq's new prime minister promised President Trump when they met in June that he would disarm Iran-backed militias by the end of September. That's the same deadline for U.S. forces to withdraw from Iraq. But for a country with close ties to Iran, the war between the U.S. and Iran has made it a difficult balancing act. NPR's Gina Raff reports from Baghdad.
15: On Baghdad's airport road, there's a shrine of sorts. It's on the spot where 6 years ago the United States fired Hellfire missiles, killing Iranian commander Qasem Soleimani, along with a senior Iraqi security official and eight other people.
16: The monument is the wreckage of the cars that were hit by the missiles, and they've been placed kind of end to end, and there are white doves interwoven between them, reaching to the sky.
15: 2 decades after the U.S. invaded Iraq, it still holds immense power, as does neighboring Iran, which plays a huge role in Iraqi security and politics. With the U.S. and Iran at war, Iraq is in a very tough spot.
17: Well, thank you very much.
15: At Trump's first meeting with Iraq's new prime minister in June, the president was still gloating over killing Soleimani.
17: And I killed him in my first administration. Had I not, it might be a different story today. He was a mad genius. He was a mad.
15: Soleimani was polarizing, hated by some for interfering in Iraq and for arming Shia militias backed by Tehran, but glorified by many others for playing a key role in fending off the militant group ISIS. Prime Minister Ali Al-Zaidi has promised Trump he will disarm the country's most powerful militias.
18: After the 30th of September, there's no any need for the presence of any faction.
15: Those militias have attacked U.S. diplomatic missions and military bases in Iraq because they believe the U.S. is an occupying force and an extension of Israel. Some paramilitary groups have already handed over weapons to the Iraqi government. But several other powerful groups refuse. In a quiet residential neighborhood in Baghdad, we meet the spokesman for one of them, called Khatab Sayed Shuhada. 3 years ago, the U.S. put a $10 million bounty on its leader, accusing him of attacks on U.S. forces. Sheikh Khadim al-Fartusi says as long as the U.S. maintains intelligence and military assets in diplomatic missions, the Iran-backed resistance his group is part of will attack.
19: If these bases launch attacks, assaults, and hostile acts, they must be punished. If the government is complicit, pressured for any reason, or sometimes powerless, we are not like that.
15: He says they don't want armed confrontation with the Iraqi government, but he fears one is coming. Iraq's security spokesman, Lieutenant General Saad Mann, says he believes Iraq will succeed in regaining control of weapons.
20: I think the situation will be better. Nobody will have this opposition against the government, against the will of our society, our community.
15: Iraqi analyst Sajjad Jihad says Iran seems to feel equally confident that paramilitary groups will hang on to their arms.
21: I think Iran feels very confident that it's going to stand by pro-Iran groups in Iraq and elsewhere. No amount of pressure from Israel or the United States is going to see these groups crumble away.
15: Sheikh Fartusi tells us he believes the Shia cannot be defeated, even with Hellfire missiles. You can kill them, but you cannot defeat them, he says. Why? He says because their belief is that being killed is part of victory. Jane Araf, NPR News, Baghdad.

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1: You're listening to People Powered, KAXE, and All Things Considered. I'm Jennifer Barr. It is 4:44. In a moment, North Star Stories, produced by Ampers, news from throughout the state of Minnesota. 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And we thank the Lake Country Journal, a magazine showcasing the beauty, landscapes, and people of Lake Country. The February-March issue publishes the winners of their annual photo contest, which are also displayed at the Brainerd Lakes Regional Airport. Submissions accepted all year round at lakecountryjournal.com. Bemidji Pride has a Pride weekend August 27th through the 29th with a theme of Rooted in Love. 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
3: With headlines from around the state, I'm Zan Holston.
4: The women that were involved here, there was nothing about this that was voluntary.
3: Hennepin County Attorney Mary Moriarty announces charges against four people for running a sex trafficking ring, including a former Anoka County assistant attorney. Those details are coming up, but first, grief brought the metro area communities of Hopkins and Burnsville together last night as neighbors gathered to remember the three family members killed in attacks of domestic violence last week. At a downtown park in Hopkins, the communities honored Kristen Brown, her 7-year-old daughter, Evie, and Alice Brown. Police say Nathan Brown killed his mother, Alice, in her Burnsville home, then drove to Hopkins and killed his wife and daughter at her home-licensed daycare while six other children were in the home. Officers say he then killed himself. In northwest Minnesota, no one has filed to run for Red Lake County Attorney because it appears there are no lawyers living in the county who are eligible to run. State law generally requires county attorneys to live where they serve. A search of the state attorney database shows only one retired attorney living in Red Lake County without an active legal license. In an interview with Ampers member station KAXE's Aaron Bowman, former Red Lake County prosecutor Tanner Holton says the problem reflects a growing shortage of lawyers across northern Minnesota.
5: The attorneys that we have in this area are aging out. Highly respected law firms are closing because there are no attorneys to take over for the aging attorneys that are retiring.
3: If no eligible candidates apply, the Red Lake County Board will appoint a county attorney. Hennepin County Attorney Mary Moriarty says a years-long investigation has shut down a Twin Cities sex trafficking ring. Moriarty says Anoka County Assistant Attorney Andrea Sampson created shell companies to hide money and provided locations for the operation, all while she was working for the Anoka County Attorney's Office. Sampson is charged with 26 felonies for promoting prostitution and collecting the money, along with Frank Reeves, Victoria Komanash, and Catherine Tomes. Prosecutors say Reeves led the organization, Komanash recruited women and arranged meetups, and Tomes ran a website used to advertise them. Moriarty says investigators believe there are many more victims than the 13 named in the charges and stresses that the women were exploited.
4: No one wants to be involved in a sex trafficking ring. It is something that happens to you. The 13 victims and others are victims and suffered great harm.
3: Former Assistant Attorney Sampson, Reeves, and Komanash were all in court yesterday. Tomes is scheduled to appear today. The third scooter takeover in a week, organized through social media, doubled as a rolling protest against Flock license plate cameras in Minneapolis. Hundreds gathered Friday night at U.S. Bank Stadium. Lime, the company that owns the rental scooters, expanded its digital no-ride zones, shutting off the scooters in the area. And the company says it's banning riders who took them onto Interstate 94 in the previous takeovers last week. Organizer Johan Vargas says when the Lime Motors quit, participants kept moving on bikes, skateboards, shopping carts, and even a push mower. He says this will be the last takeover for a while. The scooter takeover is just one of the latest forms of protest against increased surveillance. And in some cases, vandals have even cut down surveillance cameras. Flock, one of the companies that makes the cameras, has since announced some new recommendations for data collection, including reducing default storage for license plate scans to just 7 days. The public wild rice season kicked off over the weekend, and this year's crop looks set to shake out well. In its annual Wild Rice Outlook review, the Department of Natural Resources says wild rice bed quality ranges from fair to excellent across much of the state. The DNR says low water levels from this summer's drought actually created favorable growing conditions, but they could also make it harder to reach the beds by canoe. The agency also reminds harvesters that picking green, unripe rice is illegal. And finally, those are the sounds of Mankato's newest legal residents. Starting this week, single-family homes within the city limits may keep up to 4 backyard hens. The city says a permit, coop, and run are required, and the coop must sit at least 10 feet away from property lines and stay clean. But while new backyard arrivals may cluck, scratch, and lay, they cannot crow if they live in Mankato. Sorry, roosters. For North Star Stories, I'm Zan Holston.
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0: This is All Things Considered from NPR News. I'm Juana Summers.
6: And I'm Mary Louise Kelly. A federal judge heard opening arguments today in the lawsuit brought by 4 state attorneys general against Meta. This is the latest in a string of cases seeking to hold social media companies accountable for alleged harm to young people who use their products. Rachel Miro, senior editor of KQED's Silicon Valley News Desk, joins us from outside the federal courthouse in Oakland. Hey, Rachel.
7: Hey, Mary Louise.
6: Okay, so set us up with the specifics. What was the argument from the lawyer for the states?
7: Megan O'Neill, Deputy AG for California, which is suing along with Colorado, Kentucky.

0: And then how about the other side? What was the counter-argument from Meta's lawyer?
1: Meta attorney Paul Schmidt argued the states found extreme cases, proverbial needles in the haystack of billions of user experiences across the globe and over the years. He acknowledged there's no dispute that some teens struggle to manage their time on social media, and no dispute that kids can lie about their ages to get around Meta's 13 and over age policy, and no dispute that some people post negative things. But that's something Meta takes seriously and tries to act on, he said. In recent years, the platforms have rolled out things like parental controls and Instagram teen accounts to respond to public concerns.
0: This case, Rachel, is one of many, many, many cases pending against Meta. Just give us the broader context here.
1: Well, Mary Louise, there are thousands of personal injury and consumer protection lawsuits against social media companies filed by states, school districts, individuals. All these cases claim, in some form, that the platforms are addictive to children and designed to be that way. If this sounds like the legal playbook used against big tobacco in the 1990s, you are hearing right. Hmm. Now, social media platforms developers have long argued successfully that federal law protects them from claims made on free speech grounds. But plaintiffs are drawing blood at the state level with the new consumer product cases like those brought against tobacco companies. Judges in both New Mexico and Los Angeles have already ordered big damages. Appeals are pending.
0: Okay, so back to the case that kicked off today in court. A pointer or two for what we should watch for next.
1: This case is going to be another barn burner of a tech trial in front of the same judge, Yvonne Gonzalez-Rogers in Oakland, who oversaw Elon Musk's lawsuit against OpenAI earlier this year. She clearly has an appetite for complex Silicon Valley disputes. Hard to say this early in the case what kind of financial damages Meta is looking at, but it could be in the billions or even more. Mm-hmm. Regardless, the states are also asking that Meta be ordered to change up how it designs its products so that they're less addictive.
0: Thank you, Rachel.
1: Thank you.
0: That's KQED's Rachel Miro. And this note, the Chan Zuckerberg Initiative, a charity founded by Mark Zuckerberg and his wife, is a financial supporter of NPR.
2: As we mentioned earlier, the big question at the heart of the Meta lawsuit is whether the company designed its platforms in a way that risks addiction by young users. And there is some debate about social media addiction. So we asked health correspondent Ritu Chatterjee to explain it to us. Hey there.
3: Hey, Juana.
2: So, Ritu, what's the answer? Can you be addicted to social media?
3: Well, I put that question to Dr. Petros Livounis. He's the head of psychiatry at Rutgers Medical School, and here's what he said.
4: There is a group of people, a small group of people, who already exhibit symptoms of addiction. Constantly thinking about social media, spending tremendous amounts of time engaging with social media.
3: And other symptoms can include, you know, knowing that too much time on social media isn't healthy for you, but not being able to cut back, or you cut back but have withdrawal symptoms. Mm-hmm. However, I should add that social media addiction is not an official diagnosis as defined by the American Psychiatric Association, at least not yet. Mm-hmm. But pediatricians and child and adolescent specialists I've spoken with say they are seeing more and more young people with symptoms of social media addiction.
2: Rachel, do we have a sense of what percentage of young people are affected?
3: So researchers are starting to get a better handle on this for youth in recent years from some large-scale studies. I've interviewed several researchers who study social media use among young people, and one of them is pediatrician Dr. Jason Nagata. He's at the University of San Francisco.
5: Among even 11 to 12-year-olds, so these are pre-teenagers, a quarter say that they spend a lot of time thinking about their social media apps or planning use of social media apps. One in five say that they're using social media apps to forget about their problems. And one in six say that they try to use social media apps less, but they're not able to.
3: And, you know, Nagata and his colleagues have also documented some of the risks of addictive social media use in young people.
5: Young people with addictive social media use had greater depressive and attention problems, suicide behaviors, sleep disturbance, and substance initiation 1 year later.
3: And Nagata also says that he and his colleagues have found links with poor cognition and memory down the line.
2: I mean, Ritu, I'm just thinking about this from the perspective of parents mm-hmm. and people who care for kids. How can they help kids become less hooked on social media and all those other screens?

0: happens.
1: So firstly, experts like Nagata say we need to have laws and regulations in place to prevent social media companies from having addictive features in their apps. But he says there are a couple other things parents can do that can make a big difference. As the American Academy of Pediatrics suggests, you know, have a family media plan. Sit together with your kids and decide when and how much screen time everybody in the family will use, and keep devices out of mealtimes and bedrooms. And B, help kids replace that screen time with other fun in-person activities. And, you know, all of this has to be a collective, collaborative effort for families.
0: That's NPR's Ritu Chatterjee. Thanks so much.
1: My pleasure.
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4: 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I'm Jennifer Barr. Stay tuned for another hour of All Things Considered, including the Up North Report, local news from our region. At 6 o'clock, as it happens, news from a Canadian perspective, and at 7, John Henningsgaard, your volunteer host for On the River. He'll bring you a great mix of music. 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Bemidji Beer, nice catch. Mostly clear tonight, lows in the mid to upper 40s, and tomorrow sunny, highs in the mid 70s to low 80s. We do have a chance of showers and thunderstorms, otherwise partly sunny, highs in the upper 70s to low 80s.
5: We definitely see a downward dip happening, but it's coming off of the highest labor force participation.
3: New data on women leaving the workforce. Why? And is this a short-term blip or something bigger?
0: It's Tuesday, August 18th, and this is All Things Considered from NPR News.
3: I'm Mary Louise Kelly.
0: And I'm Juana Summers. Ahead this hour, President Trump is threatening to bomb Oman, a U.S. ally.
3: What could that mean for America's other allies in the Gulf?
6: We need to revisit the whole security architecture of the region.
0: Also, the British Prime Minister thought he was texting with President Trump's chief of staff.
3: Turned out to be an imposter, and turns out not to be that hard to track down phone numbers for senior British officials.
7: Within, I think, about 20 seconds, I'd found Defense Secretary Wes Streeting's number hanging about on a website.
0: Those stories and more after the summary of the day's news.
8: Live from NPR News in Washington, I'm Ryland Barton. Opening statements in the multi-state lawsuit against Meta kicked off today. A bipartisan coalition of state attorneys general alleged that Meta crafted its Instagram and Facebook platforms to hook children. Kentucky's Republican Attorney General Russell Coleman says the company should be held accountable for what he calls harms to children.
9: There is no limitation as to the doom scrolling, the length of time. These are algorithms that themselves are targeting our kids. Algorithms. So no, there are not sufficient protections. There have not been sufficient protections given the nature of the harm.
8: An initial estimate of potential penalties is as high as one.

0: $1.4 trillion, roughly the entire value of Meta's equity on the NASDAQ. Additional 50% tariffs go into effect on some Canadian goods at midnight tonight. As NPR's Emily Fang reports, the Trump administration move would further strain the U.S.'s relationship with its northern neighbor.
1: Trade negotiations have stalled over U.S. objections to Canadian tariffs on American cars and dairy and a boycott of American liquor that was levied in response to the first round of U.S. tariffs on Canada last year and President Trump's threats to make Canada the U.S.'s 51st state. Gary Hofbauer, a trade expert and fellow at the nonpartisan Peterson Institute in Washington, said the tariffs could also threaten the renewal of a major free trade agreement between the U.S., Mexico, and Canada.
2: What this does, it puts a real cloud on economic integration within North America.
1: Polls show the vast majority of Canadians do not support giving the U.S. any trade concessions. Emily Fang, NPR News, Washington.
0: President Trump has been promoting new data showing U.S. prescription drug prices fell 0.8% in July and are down more than 3% from a year ago. The Trump administration credits its most favored nation drug deals and the Trump RX website, but experts say the picture is more complex. A Biden-era law also allows Medicare to negotiate drug prices. Three states are holding primary contests today: Alaska, Florida, and Wyoming. In Alaska, incumbent Republican Senator Dan Sullivan is running against a retired teacher named Dan Sullivan. Alaska Public Media's Eric Stone reports.
3: Alaska's Senate race has been the subject of millions in campaign spending and could decide control of the chamber. Two-term Republican Senator Dan Sullivan is facing off against Democrat Mary Peltola. They are all but guaranteed to take the top two spots in Alaska's nonpartisan top four primary ahead of the ranked choice general election in November. But the race for the third and fourth spots is murkier. Ahead of the primary, super PACs on both sides have spent millions to elevate marginal candidates. The race also features a teacher who shares the incumbent Sullivan's first and last name, a move some Republicans, including President Trump, say was meant to confuse voters. Voters will also narrow a 17-candidate field in the race to be Alaska's next governor. For NPR News, I'm Eric Stone in Juneau.
0: Major U.S. stock indexes closed down today. This is NPR. The Trump administration is moving ahead with plans to rescind a quarter-century-old rule that blocked logging and other development on national forest lands. The U.S. Forest Service proposal would scrap the so-called roadless rule adopted in the last day of the Clinton administration in 2001. The agency says the rule has frustrated land managers and made it harder to fight wildfires. Recent college graduates are struggling to land entry-level jobs. Lee Gaines reports a lot of the blame is landing on AI.
4: Irene Chang graduated from Georgia Tech this past spring with an engineering degree.
5: I think I've applied to around 450 applications now.
4: Still, no offers. She thinks AI might be part of the reason. Economists don't all agree. Stanford University researchers found employment declined for younger workers in jobs that AI can more easily automate, like software development. But Harvard University economist David Deming isn't convinced. He points to the rise in remote work since the pandemic. He says employers are less likely to hire entry-level workers for remote positions. Still, he thinks AI will impact jobs at some point.
6: But it'll take some time, and it's going to be very bumpy and messy and you know, buckle up.
4: For NPR News, I'm Lee Gaines.
0: Residents of the Swiss village of Kandersteg face a looming threat from an unstable mountain rock formation called Spitze Stei. This formation could trigger a massive landslide. The risk is linked to thawing permafrost and glacier dynamics due to climate change. Locals say they're aware but not afraid, thanks to precautions and monitoring. 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
8: 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I'm Jennifer Barr. Coming up at 5:30, the Up North Report, local news from our region. 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
9: This is All Things Considered from NPR News. I'm Mary Louise Kelly.
10: And I'm Juana Summers. For decades, one of the most reliable trends in the American economy has been the growing number of women working. But lately, government data shows women's participation in the labor force has been falling. Some of the jobs where women are concentrated, including education and government jobs, have been hit by cuts. And for working parents, childcare remains extraordinarily expensive, while some employers are scaling back the flexibility that became common during the pandemic. So what does all of this mean for women and work in America? And are we looking at a short-term dip or something bigger? Betsy Stevenson is a professor of economics and public policy at the University of Michigan. She studies work, families, and gender. Betsy, welcome.
11: It's great to speak with you.
10: Great to talk with you, too. Okay, I want to start just big picture here. When you look at what's happening with women's participation in the workforce right now, what stands out most?
11: I think there's really a glass half full, glass half empty story that we could tell right now, because we definitely see a downward dip happening, but it's coming off of the highest labor force participation rate for prime age women. And that prime age is something economists use to refer to people who are between the ages of 25 and 54. Mm-hmm. So I don't want to put too much pressure on the downward trend and say this is really important, because historically, we're still seeing high rates of labor force participation.
10: I have been following this topic closely, and I couldn't help but see all over my social media there was a lot of attention on data from the Bureau of Labor Statistics. The National Women's Law Center says it showed women accounted for essentially all of the recent decline in labor force participation. How much should we read into that analysis?
11: I think we want to be really careful about looking at any kind of month-to-month trends, particularly when it comes to labor force participation. The survey is quite noisy. It's not that many people. And so when I look at the longer-term trends, I still saw really optimistic growth in women's labor force participation in overall in 2025. And the declines we're seeing right now, you know, some of it is that women, when they can't find work, seem to be leaving the labor force, which just tells us they have something else to be doing rather than being unemployed. Mm-hmm. Whereas what we're seeing for men is that they are experiencing that time period as an unemployed person. You know, I don't like to see women leave the labor force, but I also want us to be careful about overinterpreting those movements in our modern times, because people move from out of the labor force back into employment quite a bit.
10: One thing that I think about a lot when we think about these issues is during the pandemic, so many employers, including ours, learned that people could work remotely or with more flexible schedules. And now we're seeing many companies bringing workers back into the physical office, the workplace. How important is that shift when we think about this for women, particularly when I think about women who have children or perhaps even other caregiving responsibilities for a loved one?
11: This is definitely going to impact women more than men, because women have, even prior to the pandemic, been more likely to seek out flexible work arrangements, because those flexible work arrangements, as you said, allow them to balance their work with their family caregiving needs in a way that helps keep costs down and also keeps costs like commuting costs down. So they're not spending as much time on the road and they can an explosion in work from home. That really helped push college educated women with younger kids into the labor force. Although I should actually clarify, it's more that it keeps them in. Mm. It, that when you're able to work remotely, not even every single day, but a few days a week, it removes some of the burdens and stresses and allows women to keep working even as they face challenges with childcare, challenges with their family's needs. It gives that little bit of buffer. And so we see fewer exits of women with young kids.
10: I also, Betsy, want to talk about the demand side of this. We have women potentially leaving the workforce at the same time that some female-dominated industries are losing jobs. So how do we distinguish between women who are choosing to work less and women who are having fewer opportunities to work?
11: You know, these things go hand in hand. Supply and demand come together. It's kind of like asking whether it's the top blade or the bottom blade of a pair of scissors that cuts the paper. You need them both.

0: to be working. So why do women choose to step out? Well, they might choose to step out because the opportunities aren't good enough to keep them there. And I think whether women are choosing or whether they've been pushed out because they were working in government and lost their job, I think what we're seeing is a situation in which we do not have a robust enough job creation environment. We do not have a robust enough set of labor market opportunities to have as many women make the choice to work as were making that choice a year ago.
1: We've been speaking with Betsy Stevenson, economist at the University of Michigan. Betsy, thanks.
0: It was great talking with you.
2: Facebook, WhatsApp, and X used to be the core playbook for India's ruling party, the BJP, to reach voters. In the wake of last month's youth-led cockroach protests, the party is trying to revamp its strategy for Gen Z, and winning over young voters is only half the picture. Police are also rounding up protest organizers on criminal charges, as NPR's Omkar Handikar reports from Mumbai.
3: Inqilab!
4: Last month, the Indian Prime Minister Narendra Modi decided to address tens of thousands of students in the capital protesting for education reforms. He did it after weeks of silence through an Instagram reel.
5: Friends, I know that...
4: Modi said he was aware how corruption in India's examination systems had affected them, and he was working to fix it. That reel got more than 21 million likes, three times more than Taylor Swift did when she announced her latest album. It also inspired countless parodies on Modi's awkward style, which some compared to grandparents on a video call. Yet Modi put up more reels in the coming days.
5: Sathiyo, Vishwasta Pariksha Paddhati.
3: Hi friends.
5: Thank you, friends.
4: And as news channel NDTV reported, the 75-year-old leader wanted his ministers to do the same.
6: He also said that each minister must post reels and, of course, have interactive content, because he further asserted that youth is only on Instagram. A potential.
4: Rajat Sethi is a visiting fellow at the conservative think tank India Foundation. He says the nationwide protests last month made the boomers in the BJP government think that their main failure was not connecting with the youth. Because, he says,
7: if they're not making reels, if they're not speaking in a rap song, perhaps, to the Gen Z, they will not hear you.
4: Since then, India's foreign ministry got onto Snapchat. Legislators started using slang in speeches. One BJP legislator, Bansuri Swaraj, told the parliament that despite criticism, India under Modi is actually much better off.
8: Agar main Gen Z ki bhasha ko borrow karu, then I will have to say Modi ji clocked it and provided a
4: Modi clocked it. Professor Joyjeet Pal tracks political messaging at the University of Michigan. He says the BJP's Instagram game isn't quite landing.
9: For a politician, it is very important not to come across as a kind of dad on the dance floor where you're trying to be cool. And where they're making the mistake is imagining that trying to be like young people is actually going to win them votes.
4: Like a reel showing Modi talking to kids, playing football, set to an iconic song. Pal says the youth outreach comes off as insincere because police have also booked hundreds on criminal charges. Others report abuse, doxing, and receiving death and rape threats from BJP supporters. Like Mumbai model Ria Ahir, whose photograph blocking a police van became a defining image of the protest. Ahir says she has been abused online, with attackers falsely claiming that
10: she posts naked pictures of hers on the Instagram subscription, and I have received all her leaks on my in my DMs on my Instagram.
4: Delhi-based independent internet watchdog Software Freedom Law Center says since last month's protests, it has observed an unprecedented social media censorship, often posts critical of Modi. BJP national spokesperson Shazia Elmi denied police overreach and claimed without proof that there were criminals among protesters.
11: Who are these youths? What have they done? What are the cases?
4: She accused NPR of being biased against her party.
11: I think it's a lot of nonsense and anti-Modi rubbish.
4: And hung up on this reporter.
11: Period. Thanks.
4: Leaders of the protest group Cockroach Janata Party said that the government had failed to honour their promise to not charge young protesters. And so it has announced a season two of student protests. At a recent gathering, the group asked a crowd of supporters what they should protest about. The answer was quick. For Modi's resignation. But the Prime Minister hasn't responded with an Instagram reel yet. Omkar Khandekar, NPR News, Mumbai.

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1: It's 5:18. Thanks for listening to KAXE and All Things Considered. I'm Jennifer Barr. Ahead, someone posing as President Trump's chief of staff texted with Andy Burnham, the UK's prime minister. And then we'll hear the latest in the Unsung Hero series from National Public Radio. 5:30, the Up North Report, local news from our region. 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This is an open meeting. 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For more information, email comments at kaxe.org or call 218-326-1234 during business hours. Regular meetings of our Board of Directors are held the fourth Monday of the month, and the Board's meeting schedule is at kaxe.org. The Minnesota Discovery Center in Chisholm invites you to be part of a conversation with the Smithsonian Institution's Rural Initiative, Tuesday, August 25th. There will be a reception at 5:30 with the discussion at 6 o'clock. 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You can join the Swampsiders ATV Club for their first annual poker run this Saturday. 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
3: From NPR News, this is All Things Considered. I'm Juana Summers.
4: And I'm Mary Louise Kelly. Ever replied to a text from a number you didn't know? Yeah, me too. And so it emerges, has Andy Burnham, the new Prime Minister of the United Kingdom. On the other end was Susie Wiles, President Trump's chief of staff. At least that is what the Prime Minister thought. In fact, it was not Wiles, but someone impersonating her. Sam Blewett broke the story for Politico. He is on the line from London. Hi, Sam.
5: Hi, Marys.
4: Hi. So reporters were asking Prime Minister Burnham today about these texts. Here's what he said.
6: There was a minimal exchange of information of zero consequence, and it was quickly reported.
4: Okay, so minimal exchange, zero consequence. Sam Blewett, can you confirm that? Do we know what was in these messages?
5: I can't confirm that. I mean, I don't think we have the foggiest, really, what's in those messages other than what we've heard from Andy Burnham today and from our sources in government in the last few days. Yeah, from the off, I was told it was just a few messages and they were of little consequence. But yeah, we haven't seen any evidence to support this at the moment.
4: Mm-hmm. Do we know what platform? Like, was this just a plain old text message or was it on Signal or some other encrypted app?
5: I'm not entirely sure. What we do know is they didn't speak verbally because Susie Wiles, I know, has been caught up in a bit of a hacking incident in the past where some people believe they were speaking to her. It's not the case this time around, at least.
4: So worth noting, this is not the first imposter incident for the Trump administration. I'm remembering last summer, Secretary of State Marco Rubio had an impersonator who was making voice calls, kept calling foreign dignitaries. Also worth noting, this is not the first imposter incident for Susie Wiles. The Wall Street Journal was reporting last year that someone pretending to be Wiles was texting senators, texting business leaders, and that she said her phone had been hacked. You asked the White House about this. They told you it's not related, that this summer's incident has nothing to do with last summer's?
5: Yeah, that's correct. They said this has nothing to do with a hack of her devices, plural, which I thought was quite interesting. But yeah, this time around, they insist not the case. But definitely in Britain, there was concerns that this was related to the hack of her account. And you know, the British Embassy in DC did get into the White House to warn them, as far as I understand.
4: You had a follow-up story today. You and your colleagues found the personal cell phone numbers of three UK cabinet ministers, including the defense secretary, had been published publicly online. One number has been deleted. I gather officials are working to scrub the other two. I mean, what does this tell us about Britain's information security?
5: Yeah, I think we were really surprised to find them. We sort of, as just a bit of a, you know, an idea on how we continue to look at the security of phone usage in the government, we thought we'd see if the cabinet numbers are on the internet. And there we were. Within, I think, about 20 seconds, I'd found Defence Secretary Wes Streeting's number hanging about on a website.
4: 20 seconds?
5: I think it was about 20 seconds. It was a real breeze, to be honest. But I'm surprised more than anything that there isn't someone in the government checking this, you know, to prevent, you know, more nefarious actors finding this information. And you know, we obviously decided not to disclose where we found those numbers. But yeah, if you had a good idea, you could track them down.
4: It seems like one takeaway here would seem to be, look, we all know it's 2026, fraud is rampant, we all need to be careful with our communications, you should be careful even if you are a prime minister or a White House chief of staff. Is another takeaway, though, that public figures who wield great power should maybe get on more secure platforms, should think about vetting or having somebody who's vetting phone numbers before you hit reply?
5: I think that's a really good point. And but at the same time, I think that's so hard, particularly with this president. I think we know how eager he is to pick up his phone and field calls from presidents to reporters alike. So I think, you know, you can't really stand by and get someone to check out a communication when it's the president of the United States, Donald Trump, calling.
4: That's a great point. The number of reporters here in Washington who have picked up a phone call and it turns out to be the president of the United States. Yeah, like it becomes more plausible that maybe his chief of staff is texting.
5: Exactly that. And I mean, it was the past concerns about hacking Susie Wiles's phone, I think, that alerted officials here that, you know, this might not be what it seems. So at least having this stuff out in the public hopefully helps create a bit more security and suspicion with dodgy contacts in the future.
4: Sam Blewett, reporter for Politico, joining us from London. Sam, thank you.
5: Thanks. It's been a pleasure.
7: Time now for My Unsung Hero, our series from the team at the Hidden Brain podcast. My Unsung Hero tells the stories of people whose kindness left a lasting impression on someone else. Today's story comes from Jake Barry. About 25 years ago, when he was a freshman in college, he received bad news. One of his oldest friends, Jack, had been rushed to the hospital. Jake Barry lived in Boston, a little more than an hour away from his hometown, where Jack was receiving care. And he didn't have any way of getting home.
8: This was, you know, in the early days of texting and whatnot, so I was really waiting on phone calls to get updates on Jack's condition and what was happening. And as a number of my friends back home in New Hampshire kind of gathered together to be together during this really hard time, I found myself feeling even more isolated and more lonely without any car or any way to get back up to New Hampshire. So that night, when a bunch of my college friends and roommates head out on the town, I opted to stay back alone in my dorm room in what quickly became one of the longest and loneliest nights of my life. That is until after a few hours, some friends came home from the bar, wherever they had been out that night, to stop by and check on me. This was my friend, Jess, and she happened to have two friends, Kim and Corey, who were in from out of town that night visiting campus. I'm not sure I had ever met them before, but they saw how I was doing and immediately jumped into action. They went, got their car from the parking garage, picked me up, and next thing I know, we were flying north on the highway. About an hour later, they dropped me off at a friend's house where all these others had been gathering, and I was able to spend the night there crying, commiserating with these friends of mine. I'm glad to say that Jack survived that night. We got to spend another year together before he ultimately passed or lost his battle to lymphoma. And looking back on that night, you know, I really see those friends that I gathered with that night. They were, you know, now they're my brothers. We have been through the highs and lows of life together. Many of us are now living back in New Hampshire in the same town where we grew up in. We're raising our kids together. I think back to how much I would have missed if I hadn't been there that night, how I wouldn't have been able to share that experience with them. And I have Kim and Corey and Jess to thank for that. I hope this generosity has come back to them tenfold. And I really think of them often and the impact that they have had on my life.
7: 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You can find more stories of unsung heroes at hiddenbrain.org.
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1: 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Mostly clear tonight, lows in the mid to upper 40s, and sunny tomorrow with highs in the mid 70s to low 80s. Tomorrow night, slight chance of rain with temps in the upper 40s to low 50s, and Thursday, partly sunny, chance of showers and thunderstorms, highs in the upper 70s to low 80s.
2: For KAXE News, I'm Stella Mayerhoff with the Up North Report. Governor Tim Walz signed an executive order Tuesday blocking copper-nickel mining near the Boundary Waters Canoe Area Wilderness. Walz instructed the Minnesota Pollution Control Agency and the DNR to stop permits or environmental reviews for non-ferrous mining, or mining of minerals and metals other than iron. The order applies to the nearly 2 million acres that make up the Rainy River Headwaters watershed. The Boundary Waters is in the same watershed. If the ban stands, it will likely kill a decades-old mining proposal
3: known as the Save the Boundary Waters Day.
2: Walz spoke at two press conferences Tuesday, including one in Ely. He says that as far as his administration is concerned,
3: this debate about whether the Boundary Waters could be mined or not ended today. There is no other place like it, as we all know. And we also know there's no going back if it's ruined.
2: The move comes after the U.S. Congress in April overturned a 20-year Biden-era ban on mining in the Rainy River watershed. That effort was ushered forward by Republican Congressman Pete Stauber of the 8th District. In a news release, Stauber called the order a, quote, spiteful and harmful attack against the hardworking people of the Iron Range. Environmentalists say tailings from copper-nickel mining can be dangerous sources of toxic chemicals that would lead to water pollution. Chris Knopp is the executive director at Friends of the Boundary Waters Wilderness.
4: This executive order sets the stage for the governor to cancel this lease, which he can do right now, and protect the Boundary Waters from this type of toxic mining that has never been done in Minnesota.
2: DFL State Senator Grant Hochschild represents the area. He said on social media that he strongly disagrees with the ban, and he will, quote, continue standing up for an objective, science-based process that protects Minnesota's natural resources. Thanks to the Timber Jay for press conference audio. Hermantown officials are apologizing after a recording of them making disparaging comments about citizens opposed to the data center there became public. Last week, independent media outlet The Duluth Monitor released a recording of an

0: internal staff meeting in June that it received anonymously. In the meeting, officials were discussing community members who addressed the council over their concerns about Google's proposed data center. Police Chief Jim Crace used derogatory and at times profane language to describe people who voiced their opposition. The Duluth News Tribune reports during a Monday meeting, Crace said his comments were, quote, inappropriate, disrespectful, and uncalled for. Further discussion on the data center plans is expected. An open house with Google is Wednesday at the Odd Shrine Meeting and Event Center. Farmers in north central Minnesota now have a closer option for getting their livestock processed. Megan Buffington attended the facility's ribbon cutting Tuesday.
1: So this is what's called our cut and wrap room, cut and wrap module, where all of the getting it into portions, getting it wrapped up, packaged, labeled, all that good stuff.
2: Dave Endicott is in the middle of a tour of the Minnesota Farmers Union's new USDA certified plant, just a few minutes outside of Staples. He's one of the many people behind the project, which is years in the making. Before this facility opened, area producers were bringing their cows, pigs, and sheep as far as Cannon Falls.
3: That's a long way to go.
2: Carol Anderson is chair of the union's executive committee.
3: With diesel at over $5 a gallon, that's expensive, you know. And the farmer then doesn't have to do that. There's not as much stress on the animal.
2: Senators Amy Klobuchar and Tina Smith helped secure federal funding for the project and attended Tuesday. They both emphasized the plant's local focus. Just a handful of companies control a vast majority of meat processing.
4: People need options, right? They need choices, and they need more than just the big guys. And this is good for farmers, it's good for producers, it's good for communities, it's good for consumers.
2: The plant will also provide training opportunities for meat cutters. The workforce shortage is contributing to the lack of processing options. Plant manager Rob Castle and Anderson say they've already heard from interested food distributors that would use local livestock. Megan Buffington, KAXE News.
0: That's it for the Up North Report. From the KAXE News Desk, I'm Report for America Core member Stella Mayerhoff, telling the stories of northern Minnesota through local news.
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1: This is All Things Considered from NPR News. I'm Juana Summers.
2: And I'm Mary Louise Kelly. President Trump's war with Iran is now in its sixth month. There is no agreement on a path forward. Today, a ship was attacked trying to exit the Strait of Hormuz, and the United Arab Emirates says Iran fired missiles at the UAE today for the first time in nearly 3 months. Trump is also threatening to bomb, not Iran, but Oman. He told Fox News the U.S. would bomb Oman, which is a U.S. ally, if it, quote, gets in the way. NPR international correspondent Aya Batraoui is with us to take a closer look at this. Hey there.
3: Hey.
2: Well, welcome to Washington. You are in the studio in Washington. I know you're about to head back to Dubai. Just say more about the situation created by this bombing threat to Oman.
3: I mean, you know, I think the situation with Oman really highlights the uncertainty of this region. Oman is a quiet corner of the Gulf. It borders the Strait of Hormuz, and it's long been a mediator between Washington and Tehran. And their foreign minister says there was real progress there being made on nuclear talks when Israel and the U.S. bombed Iran in February. And Iman has been critical of the war throughout. So they've been meeting with the Iranians for weeks about the shared management of the strait, which they both border. And that includes, you know, discussion around fees maybe being collected from ships, which would be a new thing for this waterway,

0: where, you know, before the war, 20% of the world's oil was freely flowing. And I think that's why Trump, for a second time in this war just this week, threatened Oman. Oman has been allowing ships, though, to use their waterway to transit the strait. But one of those vessels was struck today, according to maritime trackers. And it was actually the Omani Coast Guard that helped the crew. And, you know, another example of Gulf countries being caught in the middle, by the way, is that, as you mentioned, you know, Iran fired missiles toward the UAE, and that can really hamper Dubai's economy and deter tourists from coming back after this summer heat.
1: Let me bring one other country in the region into this conversation, Saudi Arabia. This Crown Prince of Saudi Arabia has a close relationship with President Trump. Mm-hmm. What's the Saudi position on all this?
0: The Saudi position is that right now they are being forced to use alternative routes to get their oil out. But those routes, one of them at least, is under threat now, the main one, by Yemen's Iran-backed Houthis. But regardless, throughout the war, the Saudis have been messaging very clearly that they want de-escalation and, at the same time, an Iranian neighbor that doesn't permanently control the Strait of Hormuz. So they're willing to work with arrangements that aren't ideal until there can be a real agreement in place between Iran and the U.S. Abdulaziz Sagar, he chairs the Gulf Research Center in the Saudi capital, Riyadh. I reached him today. He told me Gulf countries are now dealing with a war that they never asked for and that was launched by Israel's prime minister and President Trump.
2: To start with the basic thing, Saudi were not consulted about this war. Second, whatever promises from the American to deliver on Iran was not delivered.
0: And he also, however, credits Trump for taking out or at least severely setting back Iran's nuclear program. But he also says that Saudi Arabia wants a decisive and clear policy from Trump. Have a listen.
2: We need to revisit the whole security architecture of the region. And in my opinion, there is no security architecture without the two. Without the U.S. and without Iran.
0: And so what he's saying here is that Saudi Arabia, and here I will add also Qatar, Oman, and even the UAE, they have to live with the geographical reality, right, that Iran is their neighbor, and that both the U.S. and Iran are determining the stability of this region.
1: Well, stay with the stability of the region. I mean, all the countries we're talking about here, they're huge global energy producers. They cannot get oil and gas flowing through the strait. What is the knock-on effect?
0: I mean, we can feel it right here at home in the U.S. AAA says gas is up 30% today from last year. Diesel, which is running the trucks and tractors for farming, is up nearly 50%. And jet fuel is up around 70% from last year. You will know that if you tried to fly in the U.S. this summer.
1: Oh, yes.
0: But the International Air Transport Association just released figures this week for 2026. It shows net profits are down across the world from the United States to Europe, but the Middle East is especially hit hard. Listen to this. They had $7 billion in profit last year. Now they're in the red by $4 billion. And that is a direct result, not just of the high fuel costs, but also disruptions to air travel and, frankly, less people coming to the Gulf for business and tourism.
1: And Pierre Zabatraoui, thank you.
0: Thank you.
3: Florida is among the states holding their primary election today. Voters will pick their party's candidates for the state's governor and U.S. Senate seat. They will also choose candidates in almost every congressional district, with most candidates running in newly drawn districts that favor Republicans. Reporter Catherine Welsh has been following the races and joins us now. Hey there.
4: Hi. Thank you for having me.
3: Thanks for being here. So, Catherine, this is the first election with Florida's newly drawn congressional maps, which cut the number of Democratic districts down to four. Tell us what you're watching for.
4: I'm watching the 20th district in South Florida. Now, this is where former Democratic Rep. Sheila Sherfalus McCormick is running for her old seat. She's the congresswoman who resigned after allegations that she stole $5 million in disaster aid, and she has pleaded not guilty to criminal charges. But also in this race is long-serving Congresswoman Debbie Wasserman Schultz, who has jumped into the district after hers was drawn to favor Republicans. You might know the name. She's a former National Party chair. She's a long-serving member of Congress. Now, Wasserman Schultz is white, mm-hmm. and there are four black candidates in this race. And this is a district that's elected black representatives to Congress for years.
3: Let's look next at the governor's race, where Republican Ron DeSantis is term limited after two terms in office. Tell us about the race to replace him.
4: Yeah, for Republicans, Congressman Byron Donalds is the favorite. It's a crowded race. Trump supports him. And should he win in November, Donalds would be Florida's first black governor. Mm-hmm. Democrats have a field of six, but really there's one candidate who's just pulled way ahead, and that's former Congressman David Jolly. He was a Republican during his time in Congress, but then he scooched over, became an independent, and then last year made the switch to Democrat.
3: This is interesting because Florida has not had a Democrat as governor in decades. Can the switch from Republican to Democrat perhaps change that?
4: Well, maybe. Charlie Crist is an example of a Florida party switcher. He was one of the string of Republican governors, and when he switched to Democrat, he ran for Congress and won. But now, years later, he lost a governor's race. So we'll see in November whether Jolly can attract unhappy Republicans and get enough Democrats behind him. And what's interesting in Florida, and could affect several of the races we're watching here, is that this is a closed party primary.
5: Catherine, say more about that.
4: Sure. In a closed party primary, for almost every race in Florida, you have to be either a registered Republican or Democrat to vote. Now, in Florida, there are 3.3 million voters who are registered as what's called no party affiliation, which means they're sitting this one out today. But come November, they could put their thumb on the scale in a race like governor, where maybe enough of them are attracted to a candidate like David Jolly. Now, another race where these unaffiliated voters may tip the scales is the 7th Congressional District. This is incumbent Republican Corey Mills' seat. He's under a House Ethics Committee investigation. And if he wins his primary today, we'll get to see how that sits with all of these unaffiliated voters in November.
5: Yep, we'll have to keep watching. That is Catherine Welsh, a reporter in Florida. Thanks so much.
4: Thank you for having me.

0: 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Fighting detention and deportation can cost a lot of money, money that many immigrant families do not have. Nancy Guan with WUSF in Tampa spoke with families struggling with the financial fallout of Trump's mass deportation campaign.
1: Life changed drastically for Perla Velazquez when her partner Carlos was detained and deported.
2: Working now for the past 6 months by myself has been very hard.
1: Before, Velazquez was a stay-at-home mom. Now she supports her kids, working several jobs.
2: I have been doing lawn cutting. I have been doing house cleaning, yard cleaning.
1: She has a teenage son and a three-year-old daughter.
3: You research?
2: Gee, oh.
1: For them, she tries to put on a brave face.
2: I feel tired, frustrated. I feel angry.
1: Velazquez has been with Carlos for more than 10 years. Though they never married, she says they're family. He's the father of her youngest child. While she's a U.S. citizen, Velazquez asked that we use only Carlos's first name because he doesn't have legal status. He crossed the U.S. border about 20 years ago. Last October, Carlos was on his way to a welding job when he was arrested for driving without a license. He can't get one in Florida without legal status. The sheriff's department transferred him to ICE custody. Velazquez hired attorneys for about $8,000. Since Carlos didn't have a criminal record, they thought he could be released on bond while fighting deportation.
2: We had the hope.
1: But the judge denied it, and in March, he was deported to Guatemala. Velazquez says she's still paying off the lawyer's fees.
2: I don't regret anything that I've tried to do for him to be able to stay here.
1: Costs to fight deportation vary widely. Legal representation can cost thousands to tens of thousands of dollars, which can send already desperate families into debt. That includes a woman who asked us to use only her last name Reyes because she doesn't have legal status. Reyes is making ends meet by selling homemade food and taking care of kids in her neighborhood. Her two youngest play tag with the others. In June of 2025, the Florida Highway Patrol stopped Reyes' husband on his way to work over an obstructed license plate. He was turned over to ICE and ended up at a detention center in San Diego. It's been hard, she says, when we spoke to her this June, a year after his arrest. She rifles through papers showing the legal fees. The attorney cost her about $13,000 so far. At one point, her family was on the verge of being evicted.
2: ¿Pagas o te sales?
1: Before friends and relatives helped.
2: ¿Que no solamente es lo económico?
1: But it's not just the finances, she says.
2: Papi, no sé cuándo va a regresar.
1: The worst part is her kids not knowing if their dad's coming home. But then in July, Reyes' husband was released from detention with an ankle monitor. Donations helped pay for his $1,500 bond and a plane ticket home. And he hugged his kids for the first time in a year. But Reyes says, we don't know where we stand until we can win his deportation case. For NPR News, I'm Nancy Guan in Tampa.

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1: I'm Heidi Holton, and on KXE, we want to hear from you. 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
2: Hey, guys. I'm going to send you a couple more little observations from this week that I thought were pretty cool. One, we see a lot of turkey vultures around here, so that's not unusual.
3: And I appreciate this effort to move away from the bombast that elections have become. Tip O'Neill said it best, all politics is local. And I so appreciate you, KEXE, for making it so.
4: Last Sunday, while paddling along the north and east shore of Sand Lake in the Britt area, I noticed about a dozen clumps of yellow irises.
5: 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I'm Jennifer Barr. At 6 o'clock, as it happens, news from a Canadian perspective. And at 7, John Henningsgaard, your volunteer host for On the River, a great mix of music. 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
6: This is All Things Considered from NPR News. I'm Mary Louise Kelly.
0: And I'm Juana Summers. A First Amendment fight with major implications for freedom of the press is headed to court. The Walt Disney Company filed suit today on behalf of its broadcast network, ABC, against the Federal Communications Commission. ABC alleges that FCC Chief Brendan Carr has launched investigations and challenged its local station licenses because of Trump's anger over its news coverage and late-night satire. NPR media correspondent David Folkenflik has been covering this, and he joins us now. Hey.
7: Hey, Juana.
0: So, David, let's break down this lawsuit. What FCC actions do Disney and ABC object to?
7: Well, it's sort of a twin track. There's a pair of investigations have been opened into ABC Disney by the FCC. One of them is the question of fairness and whether or not in its programming, particularly on the show The View, they've been giving time to candidates for office on the one side, say Democrats and not Republicans, or particularly prompted by the instance of a candidate now nominee on the Democratic side for U.S. Senate, James Tallarico, early this year. In addition, they're looking at the question of DEI, diversity, equity, and inclusion, and those policies at Disney, and whether or not it's a fit owner of its broadcast licenses. That is, Disney owns the ABC network, and there are, you know, a couple hundred stations, let's say, give or take, that are affiliated with ABC, but it owns eight stations. Six of them are in many of the nation's top markets and are extremely profitable, contribute greatly to the bottom line. What the FCC has done, starting in late April, is to call for a review of all of

0: Jimmy Kimmel after the president and others sharply criticized the late night comedian and said he shouldn't be on the air. And it hasn't won them anything. You've had these investigations. You had the threat of these licenses being pulled. So there's a new stance been articulated by Walt Disney's new CEO, Josh D'Amaro. He was on CNBC last week.
1: We're very principled on this. We're going to stand up to what we believe is journalistic and integrity. And we're not going to be told how to run that side of our business.
0: In the lawsuit, Disney describes this as a sort of Damocles kind of hanging over them. Either they change their approach, they stop covering the president the way they've been doing it to appease him, or they stop mocking him late night, or they could be stripped of these money-making endeavors.
2: Now, the FCC has taken a very aggressive stance under Brendan Carr, who was appointed on it by President Trump. How does Carr explain his actions?
0: He says he's simply trying to apply a public policy called the public interest, which is sort of very vaguely defined, but that he wants to make sure equal opportunities are given for candidates, that they're operating not just for one partisan side or the other, not just, as he argues, against President Trump and against conservatives. And so they're looking hard at things like internal communications, according to the network at Good Morning America and World News Tonight. He says it's all, as I say, in the matter of the public interest.
2: David, lastly, do you see this case having broader implications?
0: Yes, I think you've seen a number of lawsuits filed by the president privately, a number of policies implemented by the press against the press by the administration, and the willingness of the president to use a lot of different levers of power against the media when it displeases him. A lot of other outlets are looking at this case to see how it resolves.
2: NPR's David Folkenflik, thank you so much.
0: You bet.
3: Let's stay with the lawsuit from Disney and ABC and note that it comes while Jimmy Kimmel himself is on summer vacation and a big Trump critic is filling in for him. They're chanting Rosie, Rosie O'Donnell's first show as guest host of Jimmy Kimmel Live was last night. When Kimmel announced her hosting gig, he called it a special treat for the commander-in-chief, who has traded barbs with O'Donnell in the past. Last night, she referenced the hostility in her opening monologue.
4: And if you thought the president hated Jimmy Kimmel Live when it was hosted by Jimmy Kimmel, buckle up, people, buckle up!
3: NPR critic-at-large Eric Deggans is here to talk about it. Hey there.
5: Hey, a little bit more fun than talking about a lawsuit.
3: Indeed. Did she have fun? How'd she do? This was her first time hosting in a few years.
5: Yeah, I thought she did a fine job. I mean, she was a little stiff at the start of her opening monologue, but she kind of loosened up as she went along. And as she noted last night, she comes with a lot of experience. I mean, she hosted her own successful syndicated talk show from 1996 to 2002. She was also a co-host of the daytime talk show The View and even had a talk show on Oprah Winfrey's own network. Now, last night's monologue mostly featured anecdotes about her life in Ireland, where she moved a few years ago, but she had a joke about politics. Ready to let's listen.
4: I haven't sat behind a desk on TV in almost 30 years, and a lot has changed since the 90s. There was a war in the Middle East. Climate change was ravaging our planet. We had a president who was embroiled in scandals. But today, everything is so chill.
3: Everything old is new again, Eric.
5: Exactly.
3: We know Trump has called for Jimmy Kimmel's show to be canceled. That's been headlines. Where does the feud with O'Donnell fit in?
5: Well, their friction goes way back to 2006, way before his first run at the presidency. I mean, O'Donnell criticized him on The View for talking about the morals of a Miss USA winner, despite his own controversial personal life. And in the years since then, Trump has made disparaging comments about her looks and her weight. He referenced her in a presidential debate in 2015. And O'Donnell has said those insults felt like nationally sanctioned bullying. And last year, O'Donnell revealed that she moved to Ireland after Trump won the presidency a second time, and the president posted on social media about trying to revoke her U.S. citizenship. So ironically now, even though their conflict has led to a lot of folks, including us, paying attention to her talk show appearances, O'Donnell didn't really say his name during her monologue last night, and she didn't reference him that much, although she did call him, quote, Mango Mussolini.
3: Okay. A question on the timing. I can't help but notice that this Disney FCC lawsuit coincides exactly with this hosting gig. What's the takeaway there?
5: I don't think the two things have much to do with each other. I mean, media experts have always expected that Disney would win in court if the FCC actually tried to take action against them. And with this lawsuit, I think Disney's just asking the court to protect them in advance, citing the First Amendment. But with O'Donnell, earlier this year, when people began guessing who might guest host for Jimmy

0: Kimmel during his regular vacation. I mean, the first names to come up were CBS host Stephen Colbert and O'Donnell. I mean, they're probably the only people in TV whose conflicts with Trump rival Kimmel's issues. Colbert hasn't shown that he has a lot of interest in returning to late night since his show was canceled in May. But O'Donnell has said she's open to visiting The View during its 30th season, and she's doing this stint on Kimmel. It was interesting to see she didn't talk about Trump that much last night. We'll see if that approach continues as she guest hosts through the rest of the week.
1: That's our critic at large, Eric Deggans. Eric, I do think your beat is more fun than the rest of ours combined. Thanks for coming.
0: Gotta love it. I certainly love it. Thanks a lot.
1: Eric Deggans.
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4: 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I'm Jennifer Barr. Up next, as it happens, news from a Canadian perspective. 7 o'clock, John Henningsgaard, your volunteer host for On the River. Mostly clear tonight, lows in the mid to upper 40s, and tomorrow, sunny, highs in the mid 70s to low 80s. Slight chance of rain tomorrow night, and that will continue into Thursday with highs in the upper 70s to low 80s.
5: Hello, I'm Catherine Cullen.
6: And I'm John Northcott. Coming up on As It Happens.
5: Manufacturing contempt. We'll talk to a small business owner who's waiting with dismay for Donald Trump's new tariffs to come into effect and says the new taxes could mean big layoffs for his small staff.
6: And yard work. Canada's women's flag football team is now number one after defeating the United States in the World Championships. MVP quarterback Sarah Parker tells us about the big win and how she's gearing up for the sport's Olympics debut.
5: Those stories and more coming up on the Tuesday edition of As It Happens.

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Let's take a listen now to our album of the week. It's a self-titled release by Megasound. The band is comprised of Carrie Alexander and Chris Hogue of Bad Bad Hats, along with Alana Carroll of Party Nails. These three longtime friends just dropped this debut album as Megasound. It's an infectious and bright collection of songs inspired by turn-of-the-century pop culture and alt-rock. If you're a fan of Bad Bad Hats, expecting to hear the familiar voice of Alexander, you'll be hearing Alana Carroll instead, who handles the lead vocals. And with those expertly handled, Carrie Alexander is freed up to showcase her electric guitar riffs, and Hogue switches from the bass to the drum kit. The song we're going to hear this evening from Megasound is called Supersize.

0: from our album of the week. That is Supersize by Megasound. You can read more about it and other fresh picks of the week at KAXE.org.
1: Hello, I'm Catherine Cullen, sitting in for Neil Cooksell.
2: Good evening, I'm John Northcott, sitting in for Chris Howden. This is As It Happens. Tonight,
1: hoping something sticks. A BC wallpaper manufacturer tells us that if Canada and the U.S. can't work out a trade deal before Trump's tariff deadline, he might have to start laying off his employees.
2: Casting doubt, the ruling party in Zambia declares election victory after a delayed vote count and election day arrests. An international election observer weighs in and shares his own concerns.
1: Water under the bridge. As Newfoundland and Labrador moves forward with a new energy deal on Churchill Falls, Premier Tony Wakeham tells us it's not just a win for his province, but for the rest of the country, too.
2: Knocking it out of the park, the Trump administration has paused its border barrier construction project in Big Bend National Park. A former superintendent of the park tells us he wants to see bulldozers banned permanently.
1: Winning drive. Flag football will make its Olympic debut in 2028, and the Canadian women's team has just punched its ticket. Quarterback Sarah Parker tells us what it feels like to see this childhood dream realized.
2: And strong arm tactic. A 43-year-old woman from Ontario has become the first Canadian woman to lift Scotland's iconic Dinny Stones, a pair of boulders with a combined weight of over 700 pounds. As it happens, the Tuesday edition, radio that thinks it's important to know your stone strength.

0: Canadian businesses, large and small, are watching with dread as the clock ticks towards midnight. That's when Donald Trump's latest crippling tariffs are set to take effect. A long list of Canadian goods, from honey to hockey sticks, is scheduled to be hit with a 30% premium unless last-minute calls from Prime Minister Mark Carney can sway the U.S. president. Blaine Marinuk is the owner of BC's West Coast Walls, whose made-in-Canada wallpaper designs and decals do brisk business in the U.S. We reached him earlier today in Abbotsford.
1: Blaine, we're just hours away from these tariffs hitting a big part of your business. How are you feeling?
2: Nervous is probably the word that best describes it right now. Apprehensive. It's a bit like waiting for a diagnosis on a terminal disease and not knowing which way it's going to go.
1: Ooh. I understand that one of your U.S. shippers has already begun adding 50% to your orders. What was it like to see that come across your desk?
2: Shocking. In fact, I was just moments before speaking to one of my staff, and as she describes it, when she looked at the number, she literally, or like she said, my jaw dropped. That's just one of my carriers, and I'm not sure how it's going to work out with the other ones that I use.
1: Well, what would it mean for your business? What will it mean for your business if these 50% tariffs come into effect tonight?
2: I'm going to have to make some very big adjustments and likely include my staff in that. I can't afford to keep the number of people I have and pay the tariffs. And from past experience, when we had tariffs applied to our shipments back in last fall, the U.S. customers won't accept paying for them, even if they know why they're there. And I can't afford to absorb it. There's no money in it for me to absorb it.
1: How many people are we talking about being affected in your business by this?
2: I have 4 full-time and 1 part-time staff and 1 person on maternity leave. One of my staff left for different reasons, and I didn't rehire that position because of the unsettled climate.
1: Yeah, so I imagine in a smaller business like that, losing even 1 person has a real effect.
2: It does. And I think the thing is that hurts the most is we're like family. You know, when I started my business, it was just pre-COVID, and I was able to actually give employment to 2 people who were laid off because of COVID, and they've stuck with me ever since. And so it's actually heartbreaking to think that I might have to lay some of them off.
1: So what are the conversations like in your office right now?
2: Candid. Again, like a family, we sit around and I'm honest with them. We've already had to cut back some of our hours, and they're fully aware. There's no point in keeping any secrets or anything, and they're not bitter. They're hopeful that things will work out, and I'm doing my best to stay optimistic.
1: Right now, your products are manufactured in Canada. Would moving that production to the United States allow you to circumvent some of the tariffs?
2: Yes, and in fact, I've looked at that and contacted some potential, they're called hub printers, that could print on my behalf. But once I do that, there is absolutely no money in it for me either. So all I would be doing is maintaining my presence in the United States until such time as things maybe change.
1: What's it like for you? I mean, these are some pretty tough decisions you're weighing between your small staff and the financial viability of your business.
2: I think about it day and night, literally. I sometimes wake up early in the morning and the first thing I think of is, oh no, how am I gonna fix this? And there is no easy solutions. And so, and it actually really pains me to think about what it'll mean for my small business, for my staff. And I'm very hopeful that it won't, but it seems so likely that I don't know if we're gonna avoid at least some changes. And the reason for that, I might add, is because I just don't trust any deal that we make down there. I don't know how long it's going to stick. It could change in a moment.
1: We've heard a lot about the big industries that have been affected by things like sectoral tariffs, right? Softwood lumber, steel, aluminum, that in some cases we're talking about industries that employ hundreds of thousands of people. You're a very small business. Do you feel like you're getting the government support that you need?
2: I think we're the voice crying out in the wilderness. We don't have anybody to advocate for us. Those industries that you mentioned, forestry, dairy, auto, they have public relations people and advocates lobbying the government and speaking on their behalf. I'm a small business, and even though there are some government organizations that, you know, try to help, they really aren't effective. I feel like we're kind of lost in this whole conversation, because there's, by rough estimate, likely about 55 or 60,000 people that are my size of a business that could be affected by these tariffs. That's almost as big as the dairy industry. So, and you know, and I'm a little guy, and there's a lot of little guys out there that are probably feeling the same angst as I am.
1: So the message to the governments then is pay more attention to the little guys?
2: You know, we're the backbone of Canadian business. Like, if you look at small businesses overall, without them, our economy would falter. And not to say that if the dairy, forestry, or auto sectors fail, that there wouldn't be huge repercussions. But people like myself and small businesses, we're the backbone of our country. And so I think the government not only has to pay attention to what we're saying, but somehow give us a, you know, a seat at the table, if you will, when it comes to talking about the impacts of tariffs. And if there's going to be any potential help, make the help available to small businesses. Like, we hear about announcements for dairy or forestry, anybody, or there's, you know, tariff relief. I haven't heard anything for small businesses.
1: The federal government's got to make a decision here that is something of a balancing act, right? I mean, in order to get rid of these tariffs, they're going to have to potentially change other things that they're doing, or have some sectors accept things that they might not like. You are part of that balancing act. Your business is one of the things being balanced. What would you say to them at this critical moment?
2: I can't speak for other small businesses, but I think I would rather know the certainty of a tariff, or the application of a tariff that will be consistent. You know, we had that under the Canadian Free Trade Agreement, but that's gone. So you need to know some certainty. If it's 10% or 15%, or what is the number? And then you can then make adjustments to your business model, whether you raise your prices or whether you fine-tune your costs for materials and so forth. So it's just the certainty. Help all us know exactly what the playing field is.
1: It is a difficult moment, Blaine. I really appreciate you talking to us about it, and good luck to you and your team.
2: Well, I'm glad to be able to give a voice to this issue.
0: Blaine Marinac is the owner of West Coast Walls. We reached him earlier today in Abbotsford.

0: There were long lines at polling stations, massive delays, and even arrests on Election Day in Zambia. And now there is a winner. Official results released this morning have handed incumbent President Hakainde Hichilema a second term. But his victory comes after a raid on the home of the main opposition candidate, Brian Mundubile, and the arrest of several senior opposition politicians who police detained on allegations of an armed insurrection. Mr. Mundubile is now reportedly in hiding. Michael McNamara is an Irish member of the European Parliament and the chief observer of the European Union's observer mission in Zambia. We reached him in Clare, Ireland.
1: Michael, over the past few days, news has come out about the arrest of members of the main opposition party, the National Reconciliation Party for Unity and Prosperity. How much does that call the election results into question?
2: Well, I mean, I'm not sure that the arrest, which came after polling had closed, calls the results into question. I mean, there are other issues around the campaign, but I suppose what it does show is a highly polarised environment in Zambia, where you have the opposition making claims that they are being targeted, and the cabinet secretary actually made a statement claiming that these people had been apprehended and that there was arms in their presence, and that the main opposition candidate was also with them. So it is, I suppose, a highly polarised environment, unfortunately, where accusations and counter-accusations are part of the campaign and have been part of the campaign for some time.
1: Well, indeed. And that raid specifically that I mentioned a moment ago, I mean, the suggestion of the exchange of gunfire, the government saying that police targeted militia activity. Now, opposition leader Brian Mundubile's party has rejected the accounts. To what extent have you been able to independently verify any of the claims?
2: Well, we haven't been able to independently verify any of those claims. I mean, but those abductions were not the only abductions in the course of the campaign. As we were deploying our short-term observers, 32 of them from across our member states, there was an abduction. A woman who, it subsequently transpired, was a former ambassador and somebody who was involved in Mundubile's election campaign, was abducted almost in front of the car park from which our deployments were taking place, when the car in which she was travelling was rammed and she was pulled out of the car by two armed men and taken away. When it subsequently transpired that she was a member of Mundubile's campaign, a very polarised and opaque atmosphere, unfortunately.
1: Well, I'm sure, and incredibly tense with these accusations and counter-accusations. If we look at what we are hearing about what is happening right now, opposition leader Brian Mundubile is reportedly in a, and this is a quote from his party, secure location under the protection of an international human rights body due to threats made against him. In the work that you were doing there, did you or the people you were working with see anything that might have alerted you that there were going to be threats of this nature?
2: No, I mean, it was a polarised, as I say, campaign. But I suppose it is very impossible, it's almost impossible to predict how a campaign will transpire. So, no, but this type of arrest of opposition candidates is not unheard of in Zambia. The current president himself was arrested in the past and indeed served, was imprisoned in a very high profile imprisonment where the international community became involved. So many Zambian leaders over the years have been in prison either before they come to power or after they've been in power.
1: Your concern is obviously primarily, or your focus is the vote, and I do want to talk
2: yes.
1: about the issues with the vote count. The opposition has called for an urgent independent investigation because counting was suspended for several hours because of what the authorities described as a security threat. What do we know about what prompted that decision to suspend for hours?
2: Very little, unfortunately, and given the draconian decision to suspend counting and tabulation of results, and much of the counting had been completed across the country at that point, we know very little, other than Commissioner Zambia, the ECZ, announced their decision, said they were doing it for security reasons, and subsequently said that a number of polling stations had been attacked. It's not exactly clear in which locations or how many or what coming under attack meant. But I do think it should be explained in detail, given what transpired.
1: So, I mean, the calls for transparency now, based on what you just said, how optimistic are you that we're going to get to the bottom of what happened on Election Day?
2: Well, I mean, I'm hopeful because the one thing, I mean, while there has been some election violence in previous elections in Zambia, Zambians generally have a very high degree of confidence in their elections, and it would be unfortunate if anything was done to undermine that confidence. I'm certainly hopeful, because one thing that sets Zambia apart from many of the countries in the region is democratic elections, the will of the people being respected, peaceful transfers of power, but ultimately it is a democratic state and has a long and proud history of democracy.
1: I'm trying to make sense then. I mean, you talk about the long and proud history of democracy, but we've also outlined a series of pretty remarkable allegations, shocking incidents. Does what happened in Zambia surprise you, or is this par for the course?
2: Any election violence is always shocking when it happens, and I'm not Zambian, as you'll gather from my accent, but I suppose what is most important is that confidence in the Election Commission of Zambia is maintained, and there's, as I say, a high degree of confidence in that by the general population, and that elections will be properly administered. That is something that hasn't ever been called into question before, and it would be very unfortunate if it was to be undermined by this particular election, because going forward, it is of course key that people feel that they can, that if they lose confidence in a particular president or a particular government, that they can express that through the ballot box, and that will be respected. And that has always been the case in Zambia, or at least has been the case in Zambia since it became a multi-party democracy in 1991.
1: Thank you very much for your perspective on this.
2: Thank you.
0: Michael McNamara is an Irish member of the European Parliament and the chief observer of the European Union's observer mission in Zambia. He's in Clare, Ireland.

0: Canada's women's flag football team is the best in the world. They went undefeated at the International Federation of American Football World Championships in Dusseldorf, Germany over the weekend, and in true Canadian fashion beat the United States in the final. But that victory is just the beginning of another journey. The team is now setting its sights on the 2028 Summer Olympics in Los Angeles after clinching a spot at the Games in this weekend's semifinal.
1: Canada has done it. Defeating Mexico 20-6, but booking their tickets for Los Angeles and the debut of flag football in the Olympic Summer Games.
0: Sarah Parker is the quarterback for Canada's women's flag football team. She's also the tournament's MVP. We reached her back home in Montreal.
2: Sarah, congratulations. Has the adrenaline subsided yet?
3: I honestly still can't believe what happened. I'm just over the moon right now, celebrated with my teammates. Now I'm back home celebrating with my family, and it was just an incredible experience.
2: What was the bigger rush? I mean, you qualified for the Olympics and you won the tournament.
3: Yeah, that, our goal was gold. Qualifying for the Olympics was really our goal for the country, but for our team and for the program, I think we were really happy to go and earn that gold medal. I think we really deserved it, and we have the program to do it.
2: It's interesting, too, because of the dynamics right now between Canada and the United States. Obviously, Canada's had a bit of a rough time, certainly politically, with the U.S., but on the sports front, too, right? Losing both the men's and women's hockey in the Olympics, the Blue Jays losing the World Series. How did it feel for Canada to come out on top after a perfect tournament?
3: I think it was a huge statement that we came out of the tournament undefeated. I think it doesn't really matter who we're going up against. We're just there to play our game, showcase the best flag football that we can put out there. And I think at the end of the day, we're so proud of the results.
2: So proud, one emotion. Another one, remarkable, this video of your mom surprising you by showing up to the final in Germany. She's in the stands. The two of you are crying, hugging each other. Can you tell me about the moment you realized she was there?
3: It was an incredible feeling. All the sacrifices and the commitment that she has, that she's demonstrated to me, and like the support, it was as much a reward for me as it was for her. And the fact that we got to live that together was just incredible. It was the best couple of days of my entire life. Qualifying, winning gold, and getting to share that with her was so emotional, so exciting, chills, tears, just all of it.
2: And she's the one who taught you how to throw a football, is that right?
3: Yeah. So my mom was a big softball player, and we played a whole bunch of sports in front of my house growing up, tossing the baseball but also tossing the football. So that's how it started.
2: Okay, so this incredible win that you've been dreaming of, what did you and the team do to celebrate?
3: We're known to kind of celebrate all the teams together at the end of tournaments, but we actually ended up just going to a little pub and just enjoying that win together, and then going to a karaoke bar, saying "We are the champions" in front of everyone at the karaoke bar. And I mean,
2: are you as good?
3: So special.
2: Are you as good at karaoke as you are at flag football?
3: Oh, definitely not. Definitely not. But we're great at having fun, that's for sure.
2: Now, our listeners heard how 2028 will mark the first time flag football is at the Olympics. What do you imagine it's going to be like to represent Canada on that stage?
3: I mean, Dusseldorf was an experience in itself. It was historic. It was grand. It was huge. There were the fans. The stands were sold out. The energy was amazing. So I can't even imagine how magical LA is going to be if these IFAF World Championships were. I mean, they pushed boundaries. I've never experienced something like that before. So I'm really excited to see what LA is going to look like.
2: Yeah, what an exciting time. Your head coach, Rachel Lessard, recently spoke to the Canadian press, and she mentioned that last year the team didn't bring you to the national team camp and took a different quarterback instead. And she said that, and this is her quote, created a beast, unquote. That's referring to you. Was she right?
3: But I mean, my dream was to represent my country on the world stage, and every sports career has a challenge in it somewhere, and that one was mine, and I think I came out of it stronger. And the competition is only going to get fiercer. Young athletes are coming up that had more opportunities than the players with a little bit that are a little bit older. And I think that's just something super positive for the sport, because if you're surrounded by amazing athletes, you only have to push to get better and try and stay at the top. So just being surrounded by amazing quarterbacks also makes me better. So for sure, it just motivated me to push even harder.
2: And it is such an interesting moment for the sport, not just the Olympics, but Canadian universities are introducing women's flag football as a pilot sport for the 2027-28 season. What's your hope for flag football in Canada?
3: The announcement of the Olympics just gave us so many more opportunities. When I started university, there wasn't even flag football in school. I did a full year without being a student athlete. And during that year, I pushed for the flag football league to start. And we managed to have an inaugural season in 2021. So I managed to play 4 years as a club sport at Concordia University. And my final year, my fifth year, was as an official varsity sport with the Stingers. So just having that youth sports recognition, I mean, it's going to open even more doors. Girls are going to be able to get scholarships. And I mean, the country's only going to get better at flag football, which is super exciting.
2: What do you love about it?
3: I think it's the community. Just because being a part of an emerging sport is a challenge, and it just unified so many girls that wanted to play. So we all know that when we're on a field, whether we play against each other or together, we're fighting for the same thing, which is just growing the sport, and we just want to play and enjoy it. So I'm getting chills just talking about it. I think that's really the best part of playing flag.
2: Sarah, congratulations. What a story. Really nice to get to talk to you.
3: Well, thank you so much for your time.
0: Sarah Parker is a quarterback for Canada's women's flag football team, and we reached her in Montreal.

Turns out, you can tell a lot about a person by what kind of disembodied yellow cartoon crying face they sprinkle into their text messages. According to an exhaustive analysis of Google data and Reddit posts conducted by the New York Times, certain tear-shedding emojis are an obvious indicator that you're a hopelessly out-of-touch boomer. But the right sad face can give you that cutting-edge, youthful aura. Let's see how you stack up. Are you a face-with-tears-of-joy partisan? You know, the smiling yellow head with the tear oozing out of each eye? Well, sorry, that indicates you are irredeemably uncool and probably old. Ditto for rolling on the floor laughing. That's the one with a head a-kilter, eyes closed, and, of course, mandatory tears. Now, let's say you pepper your texts with the face of tears pouring out of the eyes in huge streams rather than mere droplets. Well, that one's called loudly crying face, and ding, ding, ding, winner, you're on the forefront of youth culture. But who really wants to be young and popular? Isn't the coolest thing of all breaking with convention? Well, if that's your bag, the Times also tracked some of the least used emojis, coming in dead last. Bread. Yep. A bland, sidelong rendering of a rather sad-looking loaf, which for me beats trying to decode the coolest crying emoji of the moment. For, as a wise person once said, he who knows most speaks yeast. Here's Harry Styles.

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1: We're going to take a short break now. 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
0: 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I'm John Northcott.
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0: Thank you for listening to KAXE and As It Happens. Good evening, I'm Jennifer Barr. At 7 o'clock, John Henningsgaard is your volunteer host for On the River. It's a great mix of music, followed by more great music on Headwaters with Malachi Coons. 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Our weather for tonight, mostly clear, lows in the mid to upper 40s and sunny tomorrow with highs in the mid 70s to low 80s. Thanks so much for tuning in to KAXE. There's more ahead from As It Happens.
1: Hello again, and welcome back. I'm Catherine Cullen.
2: And I'm John Northcott. This is As It Happens, the Tuesday edition, part two. There are no bulldozers at work in Big Bend National Park in Texas today. The quiet comes after months of conflict over barrier construction in a remote area of the parklands along the border with Mexico. Ever since, former Homeland Security Chief Kristi Noem waived environmental restrictions on the work, opposition has grown from local landowners, conservation groups, and Texan politicians from both sides of the aisle. And yesterday, U.S. Customs and Border Protection Commissioner Rodney Scott said that he would pause construction while he consults with local stakeholders and law enforcement. Bob Krummenacker is a former superintendent of Big Bend National Park and the chair of the Keep Big Bend Wild Advocacy Group. We reached him in New Mexico.
1: Bob, after yesterday's announcement, how likely is it, do you think, that the park's going to be spared?
3: Catherine, it's way too early to tell right now. We're delighted that Commissioner Scott appears to be hearing what some of the public have been saying for months now. But words are much less important than actions. And so we're cautiously optimistic, but we're not declaring victory by any means at this point.
1: What is it that makes Big Bend so special?
3: For those who don't know Big Bend National Park, you can see it from space because you can see the Big Bend of the Rio Grande. Well, Big Bend is right in the bottom of that S-curve. It is one of the wildest places, even though it's in a state that has big cities like Houston and Dallas and San Antonio. Mountains that range up to about 8,000 feet, which is pretty strange for Texas. Deep canyons, just incredible biodiversity. There are more birds that nest there, more bird species than any other U.S. national park. It's got the darkest night skies in the continental United States. It's just a amazingly captivating, special place. It is one of those places that if people come, they remember, and many of them come back because it is so unique.
1: You're obviously kind of enchanted by it, but it was also a big part of your professional life. You retired in 2023 after more than four decades with the National Park Service, including 5 years as the superintendent of Big Bend National Park. So I wonder, on a personal level, what was it like for you to see bulldozers there?
3: It's just devastating and heartbreaking. This is a place that, like the other national parks I have worked in, including some on the Canadian border, I devoted my professional and personal commitment to protecting these places from all that harms it. And we've always believed that U.S. law actually is on the right side of that. So to see our government waive the laws that protect these places and then to see them rampantly bulldoze new pathways, and the most recent news a couple days ago was just going almost vertically up a steep slope in one of the most isolated parts of the park with no environmental review, no public input to speak of, and apparently no regard for the actual data on the ground about how big a threat illegal immigration is in Big Bend.
1: Let's talk about that, because obviously that's a big part of what's happening here is the Trump administration's drive to address the border, to crack down on the border. To what extent is Big Bend part of the problem?
3: Well, I don't think it's a part of the problem at all. In fact, the Trump administration, whether we love them or don't, has been very effective at closing off the vast majority of illegal immigration. across the Mexican border. And in fact, the Big Bend sector, which is about four times larger than the national park in terms of border miles, is by far the least active and always has been of the entire U.S.-Mexican borders. We're looking at a few hundred people a year at most that have crossed the border inside Big Bend National Park and been apprehended, and there's no reason to think there were very many that they didn't capture. Most of those people even gave themselves up willingly because it's such a difficult environment to cross. It is a very long distance in Mexico from the nearest paved road to get to the border in Big Bend, and that's probably why the numbers are so low. And then if you do cross the Rio Grande, which is the easiest part of it, it is a really long way to get out of the park and escape. So border security is important, but there isn't a problem that warrants this level of emergency declaration and disregard for the environment and the will of the American people.
1: Well, and yet the Trump administration has put several measures in place to try to make this happen and then saw a lot of pushback, lawsuits, opposition from landowners, conservationists. They've been criticized certainly by Democrats, but by some Republicans as well. What do you think it was that tipped the scales and got them to pause this work?
3: Well, I'm not at the stage saying the scales have been tipped, but I am pleased that they paused it. But, you know, the U.S. has an election coming up in November, and it would not surprise me at all if some people in the president's party who have been publicly silent but influential with the White House may have made some phone calls, say, you know, this is killing us. And as you pointed out, the opposition is strong and bipartisan. And frankly, it's led by the sheriffs from the local counties, the most vocal of which is a man that spent 25 years with the Border Patrol. And he's the one who actually successfully invited Mr. Scott to come because they have known each other for decades. And he is a conservative Republican that is very pro-border security. But he's been outspoken saying this solution does not fit this landscape. They're obviously feeling some pressure and feeling a need to do something. But again, it remains to be seen whether there will be concrete and positive results that come from this. We hope so, but too early to declare victory.
1: What is it you need to hear to feel that Big Bend Park is safe?
3: Well, I think I need to hear more than words. I need to see the bulldozers be removed. I'd like to see a plan for restoration for what they've already impacted. I would like to see statement coming from more than just Mr. Scott, coming from maybe the Secretary of Homeland Security. And then I might also have to wait until after the midterm elections and the new Congress of whatever party takes office, because frankly, words in the current administration don't mean very much. And so there's a little bit of a worry that many of us have that we will hear some positive things, and that may cause some of the media to declare victory and maybe some of the activists to relax. And then when we turn our backs, they may start again. And I hate to be a cynic, but I need to see commitments that are in writing from senior-level political people. So it's a high bar, but that's what we would need to be confident that the tide truly has changed.
1: Bob, thanks for sharing your perspective today.
3: Thanks for the interest, Catherine. I really appreciate it.
2: Bob Krummenacker is the chair of the Keep Big Bend Wild Advocacy Group and the former superintendent of Big Bend National Park. We reached him in New Mexico.

0: Well, these are good times, it seems, for Canadians succeeding at traditional Scottish events. Yesterday, we brought you the story of the Simon Fraser University Bagpipe Band, which blew away the competition at the Piping World Championships in Glasgow. And now comes the tale of Laurie McDougall Sukrach. The Campbellville, Ontario software developer has been doing some hard work to get very good at lifting stones. It's a thing, apparently, in Iceland, Wales, and Scotland, lifting, hoisting, heaving, and sometimes even carrying very old, very large, and very heavy rocks. And Ms. McDougall Sukrach took on two of the most famous, the Dinny Stones. They have a combined weight of 332.5 kilograms, or as the locals say, 733 pounds. The Dinny Stones reside outside a hotel in Aberdeenshire, Scotland, and on a regular basis, people come to town from all over the world to try to lift them both at once. The stones have metal rings attached to them, which makes it marginally easier to get a grip. Nevertheless, only 427 people in the last 150 years have successfully lifted them enough to, as they say, put wind under the stones. Of those, only a couple of dozen have been women. Laurie McDougall Sukrach is the first Canadian woman to succeed. She's been in the heavy object shifting business for a while, pulling trucks with ropes and hoisting cars, logs, and lots of other stones. But at five times her body weight, the Dinny Stones are a hefty highlight of her powerful pursuits. It's a big deal in the weightlifting world. It takes full body power, back, arm, leg, core strength, and a powerful mental game as well, with visualization being a big part of success, and the sound of that success being something special.
1: Let's go.
2: Up.
1: Power. Back strong.
0: With our sound of the day, that's Canadian Laurie McDougall Sukrach lifting Scotland's Dinny Stones.

0: The agreement centers on the future of Churchill Falls. But it doesn't stop there. As we told you yesterday, the governments of Newfoundland and Labrador and Quebec have reached a new deal over the Churchill Falls hydroelectric project. The project has long been a sore spot within Newfoundland and Labrador, where the original 1969 agreement is seen as skewed in Quebec's favor. The new tentative agreement includes billions of dollars in financing from Ottawa towards what Prime Minister Mark Carney is calling the largest clean energy investment in North American history. It would see upgrades to the Churchill Falls Generating Station and the development of the Gull Island Hydroelectric Project, among other things, and it replaces a previous memorandum of understanding struck in 2024 when both provinces had different premiers. Today, Newfoundland and Labrador Premier Tony Wakeham is touting the new deal as a win-win-win. We reached him today in St. John's.
1: Premier Wakeham, the people of Newfoundland and Labrador have heard similar plans for a new agreement on Churchill Falls in the past. How certain are you that your plan is going to stick?
2: Well, I think what we've been able to accomplish, as I said early on, you know, it's what started out as a deal between two provinces has turned into a partnership between two provinces and the federal government. So I'm looking forward to getting the definitive agreements finalized and the final agreements. Looking forward to that being done as well. Well,
1: Premier, that tells me you like it, but it doesn't tell me whether or not you think it's a sure thing.
2: Well, until you get that signature on the final document, nothing is a sure thing. But do I believe that this is a new and better deal for the province of Newfoundland and Labrador? Absolutely.
1: Quebecers are heading to the polls this fall, and obviously Quebec is a key part of this agreement. Premier Christine Fréchette has herself acknowledged that if she doesn't form government, she's not convinced that some of the other parties would necessarily want to go through with this agreement. Why make a deal before the Quebec election?
2: The timing here is what's important to me. As I mentioned early on, the federal government has a vision for Canada in terms of electrifying the nation, building an energy corridor through the country, and we have an opportunity to be part of that. I didn't want Newfoundland and Labrador to be left out of that. The opportunity to put these projects on the site to make sure they run the major projects list, to make sure that, you know, the federal government, the involvement of the federal government, the loan guarantees, the monies for help building transmission, all of those things were available right now, and it was important for me, for our province, to take advantage of that.
1: Do you believe the Quebec election is the biggest barrier to this thing being a sure deal?
2: Well, I can't predict the outcome of the Quebec election, but I would think that if you look at and examine this deal and the people of Quebec examine this deal, they will see that this deal isn't simply about one province or the federal government. It's about all three of us in a win-win-win. I think it's not only good for the Premier of Quebec, but it's good for the people of Quebec.
1: You talk about the federal government's involvement being so crucial here, and I wonder, how much did you need them to swoop in here? Because they're putting, I mean, a lot of money on the table to make this happen. Did they save the day, sir?
2: Well, I think that they were instrumental in allowing the two sides to reach a point where we could go forward and get this deal done. Because when you talk about investments of loan guarantees, when you talk about accessing investment tax credits, when you talk about providing funding of a new wind opportunity, all of those things are significant investments. But I think it's part of the overall plan. You know, when you look at what the federal government has said it wants to do and is doing, and now, you know, yesterday the Prime Minister talked about the largest single clean energy project in the history of North America. No one should lose sight of that fact.
1: I want to talk a bit more about what comes next by talking a bit about what has happened in the past. In fact, when you were campaigning to become premier last fall, you explicitly promised the people of your province that any final deal on Churchill Falls would be subject to a referendum. Here's some of what you told the CBC right after you were elected.
3: Before I sign off on any more 50-year deals or beyond, I'm going to make sure that

0: Make sure I understand what you're saying there. You're saying that if people in Newfoundland and Labrador had the chance to vote on whether they like this deal or not, it might imperil whether this is on the major projects list, that the federal government sort of might move on.
1: What I'm saying is we had to evaluate the timing. The timing is now. We wanted to get this done.
0: So a referendum would slow things down.
1: And that would potentially do that. But the other thing we have done, and that is to announce yesterday as well, that we are going to bring this to the House of Assembly on September 14th. That will allow all 40 members of the House of Assembly to go back to their districts to start canvassing the constituents, their constituents, to start talking about this deal, talking about the details of it, and come to the House in September representing their constituents and having an opportunity to talk about it.
0: Will you also undertake an independent review of this deal the way you did with your predecessor's deal?
1: We just finished an independent review, and we turned around and took the recommendations of that independent review, used them as the framework for this new and better deal.
0: So no review, but that means you're not going to undertake a new review of your own deal, just the last guy's deal.
1: We've just finished it. I'm confident in this deal.
0: Okay. I do want to ask you, this agreement is going to affect the traditional lands of the Innu Nation. Grand Chief Jody Ashini was elected just days ago. She said she's optimistic about the deal, but she wants to see the details. She has previously said she's disappointed the deal was hammered out while her nation was in the middle of an election. What reassurance can you offer her that you're going to work with her as this goes forward?
1: Absolutely. I reached out to the Grand Chief yesterday, had a brief conversation. I look forward to sitting down with her and her Deputy Grand Chief and her council and talk about the exact details here. There's tremendous opportunity the federal government has put up for the, not only to be involved traditionally, there's already an agreement in place dealing with the Gull Island project. That exists already. But there's a real opportunity here for involvement in not just on the royalty side, but in a partnership, in an equity side. The Prime Minister has offered that up and talked about it with the Nation when it comes to development of our wind. So there's a lot of discussions that need to happen, but I'm looking forward to it.
0: Appreciate this conversation today, Premier. Thank you.
1: Oh, thank you.
2: Tony Wakeham is the Premier of Newfoundland and Labrador, and we reached him in St. John's.

0: For a while there, it looked like a portion of the Annapolis Valley Regional Library System was not going to have a next chapter. But thanks to a recent plot twist, it just might be able to turn the page after all. For months, the Rural Nova Scotia Library had been sounding the alarm, saying that a lack of provincial funding has made it nearly impossible to balance its books. It went so far as to say it would likely have to close 5 of its branches. But it's found a reprieve, at least for now, thanks to a generous donation from Rachel Reed, the Nova Scotian author of the Heated Rivalry series, donated $300,000 to the Annapolis Valley Library in hopes of staving off that outcome.
1: Libraries are so important. I think they're absolutely an essential service that needs to be properly funded. And I think especially in rural areas and smaller towns. And I just knew that it was, I don't know if I can actually keep these branches open or not, like, but I wanted to help as much as I could. And I knew that the amount of money that they needed was an amount of money that I could provide. Yeah, I had to do it because, like, I don't know what the point is of being a successful author in Nova Scotia if you're not going to use it for good. So,
2: in their news release, it alluded to how libraries helped you become a published author. Could you talk a little bit more about that?
1: Yeah, I mean, when I was a kid, I grew up in Bedford, Nova Scotia, and I was at that Bedford library all the time, taking out as many books as they'd let me. Yeah, I mean, a lot of those books are what initially inspired me to want to be an author. And then, you know, as I even into adulthood, that's also where I started reading romance novels. That's where I, you know, I really leaned on the library for tons and tons of stuff because, you know, they have way more than just books. But I also leaned on it for, you know, a meeting place for different things. It was great

0: when I first had kids as a place to meet like other new parents. And I just think like they are such an important service to communities.
1: Have they given you any indication how the money will be spent to potentially keep the branches open?
0: When I talked to them, I felt like it was going to be possible to keep these branches open with this donation, but I also knew that it could be a temporary fix depending on what happens next year. So really my goal was to try to do what I could to try to keep these branches open for now, and then maybe just kind of raise enough awareness to make sure that this problem doesn't happen again when these kinds of decisions are made by the government next year. But I don't know. I'm optimistic, but I don't want to pretend that this one donation is going to save these libraries, but I hope it will help.
2: That was Heated Rivalry author Rachel Reed talking to CBC Nova Scotia's Anjali Patil.

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1: You can also find As It Happens wherever you get your podcasts. I'm John Northcott. Thanks for listening.
0: And I'm Catherine Cullen. 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

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Well, KAXE is holding training session for new volunteer DJs this coming Monday, August 24th, at the KAXE studio in Grand Rapids from 6 to 7:30. 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You could ask questions at that same address or confirm your attendance. Again, you will be glad that you took that step. Yeah, hi, I'm John Henningsgaard. I am your volunteer host this evening. We're going on the river. It's our three-hour mix of folk rock, blues, jazz, and world music. Do this every weekday night and also in the afternoons at 1. And a couple times on the weekends as well. So my pleasure to be with you this evening. Taking a quick look at weather around the region. We have mostly sunny skies here in Bemidji tonight. Light northwest wind today. Yes, I would agree with that. I was watering the garden and western wind was pushing the sprinkler a little bit, pushing the water a little bit. Mostly clear skies tonight with lows in the middle to upper 40s. A bit cool tonight, but sunny and back into the 70s, maybe even low 80s tomorrow. Slight chance of rain overnight on Wednesday night with temperatures in the upper 40s to low 50s. And then on Thursday, again, highs in the upper 70s to low 80s with a chance of showers and thunderstorms. So, you know, it's not a total desert out there, but boy, we visited a local lake that I hadn't seen since, the first part of June. Man, is that those little lakes are really drying up. The beach is long. So, hoping for rain any time.